0: That was Moonsong from Phoebe Bridgers, recorded live for World Cafe. Thank you so much, Phoebe. This has been so great.
1: Yeah, so fun. Thanks.
0: I'm Raina Duras, back in a moment with more World Cafe.
2: 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The DeWitt County Museum Association is hosting author and historian Daryl Dexter for Joseph Rodney, Freedom Seeker on the Illinois Central Railroad. The presentation is on August 16th at 1:30 p.m. More info is on the museum's website. 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
0: Just a minute ago here on World Cafe, you heard an encore session with Phoebe Bridgers, whose new solo album, Lost Weekend, drops in just over 10 days on August 14th. Her boy genius bandmate Lucy Dacus has also been working on new music. This is Planting Tomatoes.

0: Moby, we are all made of stars. And it's true. Many of the elements in your body, like calcium and iron and magnesium, they were all originally formed by supernovas. So yes, you are literally made of stars. And that takes us to the end of this hour of World Cafe. Thanks again to Phoebe Bridgers for that session you heard earlier. And thank you so much to World Cafe senior producer Kimberly Junod for her work on that session. Also, big shout out to our affiliate stations across the country who carry the show and bring it to you and the whole team who make it. We produce this show at WXPN at the University of Pennsylvania in Philadelphia. I'm Raina Duras. Thank you for listening to World Cafe from NPR.
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0: Have you ever laid awake at night with your mind racing with all the things you wish you could have said to someone? Biba Doobie made a song out of that feeling. It's a new one called Sun Has Set. You'll hear that new Biba Doobie track coming up, along with new songs from This Is Lorelei.
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0: keeping the love alive over the years in that song. It's called Don't Let Go, new from Johnny Blue Skies. And before that, a couple who've done exactly that, Gillian Welch and David Rawlings, What We Had. 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
0: There are thousands of rare recordings in the World Cafe vault, and most of them you can't find anywhere else. I'm Raina. It's Live from the Archives, where I play you a couple of those recordings. And I say most of them because technically this one you can find on eBay on the 2005 Live at the World Cafe Volume 19, which is out of print, very, very limited edition, not a lot out there. There's a listing for one copy in mint condition, still sealed, for the bargain price of just $25. A steal! But you don't have to win the auction to hear this one. I'm going to give it to you for free right now. It's the last track on the CD, Van Hunt, performing Dust live for the World Cafe.

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0: Not sure if you caught that in there, but he's from Philadelphia. That's Kurt Vile. You don't know because it's my life. A new song that must be very satisfying to sing from Biba Doobie next on World Cafe.
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2: You know when you miss your chance to speak your mind to someone and you find yourself going over all those things that you should have said when it's too late? For me, I don't know about you, this is something that happens in the shower a lot, where I'll have that imaginary conversation again, where I finally think of all the clever things I wish I'd said in the moment. Well, Biba Doobie says a lot of the songs on her new album, Pylon, coming out next month, are her doing just that, saying things that she wish she could have said to someone. This song, called Sun Has Set, she says, has this petty tunnel vision. It's like, I hate you. You're going to stay here and listen to how much I hate you, because I never got to say that. I'm Raina Duras. This is World Cafe. Biba Doobie, Sun Has Set.

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1: Our prosecutors in a very dangerous position of having to stand up in public and substantiate charges that simply aren't supported in law.
2: How would you rate the credibility of the Justice Department overall at this moment?
1: It's really low, Steve. It's and it's not just with the public or anyone else. It's with judges and courts, which are increasingly finding that they don't trust the things the Justice Department are saying. Judges are starting to put this in rulings that they just simply can't believe what they're hearing as prosecutors stand up in court, and it's really heartbreaking.
2: Elliot Williams is a former Deputy Assistant Attorney General. Elliot, thanks so much.
1: Always great to talk to you, Steve. Take care.
2: This is NPR News.

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3: A new play tells of the uproar over then 20-year-old Jamie Wyeth's portrait of JFK. Nearing 80 now, Jamie Wyeth looks back. 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
13: Good morning, Amy Martinez. 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Now, no one's allowed to check out the book anymore as it'll be displayed in their local history collection. 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
13: And I'm A. Martinez. The Democratic National Committee's report into how Democrats lost the 2024 election to Donald Trump, first released in May, was missing a key chapter. That's what the chapter's author told the New York Times. And the newspaper's national political correspondent, Shane Goldmacher, he is here now to discuss. So, Shane, what's actually in this missing chapter?
15: Yeah, so the report that the party released back in May, they said was a flawed report. And they were releasing it after months of pressure to just get out a document because there was these questions, what were you hiding by not releasing this chapter? And now the author said, even in that effort at transparency, what they've released doesn't actually release everything he turned in. And this so-called missing chapter has a few things. The number one is that it brings up Joe Biden's decision to run in the first place, which was sort of conspicuously absent from what the party had put out. And it labels this as probably the single point of failure for 2024 with a question mark, right? But raises this question. I think most notably, it goes after the role of political strategists leading the Democratic Party who have become, quote, generationally wealthy, and whether that wealth disconnects them from the needs of the voters whose votes the Democrats have needed. And the author, Paul Rivera, wrote that people trying to change that system, quote, keep begging.

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1: 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It's looking sunny today here in Bloomington. We got a high of around 85. Marketplace Tech is coming up next. 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
5: In the last month, several new models from Chinese AI companies have narrowed the gap with top U.S. tech and at a lower cost. One was even used to defend against an unintended hack from OpenAI models that went rogue during testing. Here with more is Adam Siegel at the Council on Foreign Relations. He says Chinese models are open. They publish details about their software and weights.
7: It means that you can download them yourselves. You can run them on a local system and you can tailor them to your own needs. And the Chinese have really embraced this as a way of saying that they are going to promote these models globally and that they're going to be much more accessible for developing economies and just cheaper to use.
5: So how has this open weight approach been working for Chinese models?
7: So far, pretty good. As we said at the top, that they have been as competitive or very close to competitive with the cutting edge frontier models in the United States. You see widespread usage of them, even inside the United States. We've seen some prominent U.S. companies, Microsoft and others, talking about how they are using open weight models from China for specific purposes. And I think the messaging to the developing and emerging economies has been very effective. And you see U.S. companies now and U.S. government saying, well, we need to have our own open weight models as well.
5: Yeah, sort of as these models, I think, have been ascending, we've seen various concerns arise in the U.S. about competition, about national security. And in recent weeks, there's been sort of chatter about potential action by the federal government to cut off access to these models. What exactly are the concerns?
7: I think there's at least three concerns. One is that the Chinese models censor. There's a concern about data and access to data and, can the Chinese use this for developing their own models or espionage and others? And then third, there's a longer term concern about dependence and, right, would the Chinese cut you off and coercion? Now, open weight models limit a lot of these concerns, right? Because once you

0: download them on your own systems, you can train them to answer as honestly as you want. And also with OpenWeight, you're not constantly in contact with another server. And so the data issue is much less pressing there. So I think there's a concern about those issues, and the US government has reportedly been thinking about banning Chinese models or specific Chinese models. But right now, US industry has said that that's going to harm us as well.
1: So what are you going to be watching as this sort of dynamic continues to develop?
0: I think the interesting question is, for how long are the Chinese government going to be comfortable with OpenWeight? Because there were rumors coming from the Chinese system that they were considering export controls. So I think there is an inherent tension on the Chinese side, and we're probably getting closer to the point where the Chinese government is going to start thinking about how it can resolve it.
1: That's Adam Siegel at the Council on Foreign Relations. Nicholas Giang produced this episode. I'm Megan McCarty-Carino, and that's Marketplace Tech. This is APM.
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3: 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I'm Lou Winner. Most insurance companies, including State Farm and Country Financial in Bloomington, are implementing artificial intelligence across their businesses. WGLT's Charlie Schlenker has more in the first of two Sound Ideas stories about AI and the insurance sector.
9: State Farm has licensed AI products for all agent offices. Country Financial in Bloomington is also implementing AI. Across the larger insurance sector, adoption is at once incremental and far-reaching. Gunratan Lunare, a professor at the Cady School of Insurance and Risk Management at Illinois State University, says AI has really been moving into the insurance workspaces for 4 to 5 years.
10: Looks like a majority of insurance companies, they are already using AI, or they're going to use AI like in a broader way in the future.
9: Lunare cites a survey of 16 states done by the National Association of Insurance Commissioners and Association of Regulators. 88% of auto insurers report they currently use AI or machine learning, plan to, or are exploring it. It's slightly less for homeowner insurers. Pete Miller is the CEO of the Institute's Risk and Insurance Knowledge Group, a not-for-profit which educates and connects people in the insurance industry. Miller says the nature of insurance will alter over time because of AI.
11: It's really helping the industry shift from kind of a detect and repair sort of approach to a predict and prevent approach. There's enough data and there's enough compute power, frankly, and there's enough technology now that you can start to spot patterns in events, and then you can predict you know, when something bad's going to happen and prevent it.
9: AI adoption is already having an impact on productivity, though the effect is not mature. Julia Lamb is a principal in workforce solutions for PricewaterhouseCoopers International, who specializes in the insurance sector. Lamb says her clients are seeing 4 to 5% boosts to productivity through the adoption of large language models, the kind of thing that all workers use to streamline report writing, retrieve information, and put it into context. Less advanced is the uptake of AI software agents that show promise to truly change a business process. Lamb says a lot of insurers have looked at a broad list of things they want AI to do, but have yet to fully rewire the way things happen.
12: Most of our clients are now going, okay, wait, I turned on this agent, but I'm not getting the full power of what I said I thought it would uplift because I didn't actually reimagine the work, rethink roles, and do all the org design around that.
9: Lamb says the software development lifecycle has some low-hanging efficiency fruit insurance companies are starting to pick. Some of her clients have begun using the tools to create new software rather than write code from scratch. Fully embracing the tool has moved slower.
12: Okay, great. I've created some capacity. I've also created some new work activities. So it could be now you're reviewing that code. I've seen resistance when we've worked with clients to adopt this where they're saying, oh, is it really easier for me to use that for the work rather than just do it myself? Because if they do it themselves, they know they're confident in the output.
9: This hesitancy will not last. Pete Miller with the Institute's Risk and Insurance Knowledge Group says it won't make economic sense to hold out.
11: I started out my work life as a coder. And in this world, I can create apps so quickly that it's very difficult to me to have a competitive advantage long run.
9: When software agent adoption does mature, Julia Lamb says it will unlock capacity gains of 25 to 50%, though company cultures will determine some of that.
12: Many of our clients, they're not going all the way to this is everything that could be done with an AI agent because they're very much thinking about the customer experience, the human experience. In the claims example, where a human should still be in the loop from an empathy perspective.
9: That's the approach Bloomington Normal Insurance Company, State Farm, and Country Financial signal they are taking. State Farm Chief Digital and Information Officer Joe Park said in a blog post this spring that their standard is a consistent, thoughtful application with human oversight and clear accountability. Across his career, Park says one principle has held true. Technology earns its place when it makes the experience better for the people on the receiving end. State Farm has branded these efforts Next Gen Good Neighbor and Human Plus Digital. Country Financial says in a statement for this story that insurance will remain a people business and that human judgment, empathy, and trust remain critically important in insurance. Country says AI can improve speed, accuracy, and access to information, strengthening its ability to serve clients. For companies that do not rely as heavily on insurance agents, PricewaterhouseCoopers Julia Lamb says the primary driver may be cost, and those companies will likely go further with automation. Some State Farm insurance agents who objected to changes in their contracts earlier this year say they think State Farm is trying to use AI to cut the agency workforce substantially. It's not that simple. AI sources consulted for this story assert AI is not simply eliminating insurance jobs, it is changing the nature of the workforce. Experts like Julia Lamb suggest this is happening slowly enough to avoid disruption to most workers.
12: They might not translate into immediate headcount savings. More often than not, we're hearing clients say, we want to put that on our tech debt, or we want to redeploy that to help us grow and enter new markets and things like that. So certainly not just a cost savings play.
9: Bureau of Labor Statistics projections support those thoughts. The Bureau says employment of claims adjusters, appraisers, examiners, and investigators will drop by 5% by the year 2034. The number of insurance underwriters will shrink by 3% over the same period. At the same time, related analytical and technology roles are likely to grow much faster. Actuaries are projected up 22%, data scientists 34%, and computer and IT occupations will grow faster than average. Country Financial's statement says their intention is to continue thoughtfully managing workforce needs by factoring in retirements, attrition, and workforce reskilling. there may eventually be some disproportionate demographic effects on the insurance workforce. For instance, Julia Lamb says some shrinking sectors like claims have more women working in them. She says the claims history historically, though, has high turnover anyway. Lamb says the technology is actually moving faster than companies want to implement it, and insurance companies are not on the leading edge.
12: You know, insurance companies just generally are a little more cautious, so they're moving slowly on taking the rules out.
9: Lamb says most of her clients are not targeting reductions in headcount as AI realizes efficiencies. As with Country, she says companies may allow that to happen through attrition. I'm Charlie Schlenker.
3: 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We've got a high of around 85. 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
18: Good morning. Michigan is one of five states holding primary elections today. The Democratic Senate race there pits two different political ideologies against each other. What do voters want? It's Morning Edition from NPR News. Authorities arrested someone for arson in connection with one of the three wildfires that threatened Spokane, Washington. I'm Steve Inske.
19: Jeremy Martinez, the fires have displaced some 65,000 people, which is more than a fourth of the city's population. Also, Apple plans to reinvest its $2 billion tariff refund at home, and health officials in Michigan confirmed the first known deaths related to an outbreak of cyclosporiasis. It's Tuesday, August 4th. Number 44 turns 65 as President Barack Obama celebrates a birthday today. News is next.
20: Live from NPR News in New York City, I'm Dwahli Saikautel. The Senate Judiciary Committee is about to vote this morning on Todd Blanche's nomination for Attorney General. The vote is set to go ahead after two Republican lawmakers dropped their objections and said they would support Blanche. NPR's Ryan Lucas reports.
21: The two Republicans who had been holding up the committee vote on Blanche are Senators John Cornyn and Tom Tillis. They wanted written guarantees that the nearly $1.8 billion anti-weaponization fund was dead, and also, in writing, limits to the scope of the sweeping tax immunity deal for President Trump, his family, and businesses. Late Sunday, Blanche provided two documents that address those demands, though legal experts say neither document provides ironclad guarantees. But they were enough for Cornyn and Tillis, who thanked Blanche and said they will now support him. Their votes are critical for Blanche, who needs the support of every Republican on the Senate Judiciary Committee, for his nomination to advance to the full Senate. Ryan Lucas, NPR News, Washington.
20: The cyclosporiasis outbreak in the United States has caused its first known deaths. Health officials in Michigan say two people who both had underlying medical conditions have died, as NPR's Maria Godoy reports.
22: Cyclosporiasis isn't usually fatal, but it can be more severe in people who are very young, elderly, or have compromised immune systems, says Dr. Cynthia Sears with Johns Hopkins University. She says left untreated, the intestinal illness can linger, with symptoms seeming to clear only to recur.
0: Even in someone who's perfectly healthy, they can have intermittent diarrhea for weeks to months.
22: She says when treated with antibiotics, people usually recover fully within days. Dr. Anurag Malani is with Trinity Health Ann Arbor Hospital in Michigan, a state that's reported more than 11,000 cases.
1: One of the persons I saw over the weekend, you know, had diarrhea for weeks.
22: Malani says he's starting to see fewer patients with the illness since a peak 3 weeks ago. Maria Godoy, NPR News.
2: Federal workers at more than six agencies are being ordered by the Trump administration to move into new buildings. Agency leaders say the relocations are meant to reduce the government's real estate footprint and save money. More from NPR's Kiara Eisner.
23: For many federal workers, this summer has been one of chaotic relocations. Some USDA workers were told to move into a building by August that was treated for bedbugs in May. But as of late July, officials hadn't said it was all clear yet. The new building for employees at the Consumer Financial Protection Bureau didn't have working Wi-Fi for weeks. Trump-appointed heads of these agencies say these moves were supposed to save money. But some employees are moving out of buildings that the government is still paying millions for. And two lawsuits say the moves haven't been authorized by Congress and violate federal law. Kiara Eisner, NPR News.
2: And this is NPR from New York City.
3: From the WGLT newsroom, I'm Lou Werner. An insurance industry consultant says artificial intelligence can unlock capacity gains of up to 50%. But Julia Lamb with PricewaterhouseCoopers says many of her clients are not choosing to do everything that can be done to automate with AI because of their company culture.
12: Because they're very much thinking about the customer experience, the human experience. In the claims example, where a human should still be in the loop from an empathy perspective.
3: Bloomington Normal Insurance Company, State Farm, and Country Financial say they are taking that approach. McLean County has some of the strictest rules on data centers in the states, but other municipalities are active in regulations too. Allison Lindberg is Aurora's Director of Sustainability. Lindberg says after residents started complaining of some loud data centers, the town acted quickly to enact a three-month moratorium.
24: So that expired on March 24th. Of 2026, and that is the same day that City Council voted for our new requirements.
3: Aurora enacted four ordinances for data centers, requiring studies and plans for water, sound, renewable energy offsets, and more. An explosive legislative inspector general's report documents multiple instances of sexual harassment by a former Democratic lawmaker. And a warning to listeners, this story from Mawa Iqbal includes graphic details.
25: The report focuses on what one victim called the creepy behavior of disgraced state rep Harry Benton. When the Plainfield Democrat took office in 2023, his former staffer said he made sexual comments about her and told her he was, quote, keeping her off the poll by employing her. This year, a female lobbyist said Benton told her that he, quote, might be a five, but I f*** like a 10, and, quote, you are too hot to be a lobbyist. The report notes House Speaker Manuel Chris Welch's office encouraged the former staffer to go to the Legislative Inspector General, but she didn't. Benton resigned in July. I'm Mawa Iqbal.
3: And the Illinois Symphony Orchestra has unveiled a new season packed with Broadway and Hollywood hits. The season features an all Gershwin tribute, holiday pops, and closes in April with the ISU Concert Choir performing works by Bach and Brahms. Season tickets are on sale now. I'm Lou Werner.
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27: 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And Jarl and Pamela Mohn, focusing on civil liberties, foster youth, public radio, and the arts.
3: 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I'm Lou Werner. A conversation with outgoing UNCF President and CEO Michael Lomax. That's in about 15 minutes. I got one final shout out that the City of El Paso Police Department's annual National Night Out is back tonight. It's from 4 p.m. to 8:30 p.m. at South Point Park in El Paso. You can expect a skydiving performance, displays, a barnyard petting zoo, a hot dog eating contest, and more. Submit your on-air community announcement at WGLT.org.
4: It's looking to be sunny today. You've got a high of around 85. 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
18: It's Morning Edition from NPR News. I'm Steve Inskeep in Washington, D.C.
5: And I'm May Martinez in Culver City, California. Five states hold primary elections today. The marquee race will be in Michigan, where Democrats see holding an open Senate seat as essential to reclaim the chamber.
18: First, Democrats decide where to place their bet. In a primary, they choose between two candidates to take on Republican Mike Rogers.
6: NPR congressional reporter Sam Greenglass joins us from Petoskey, Michigan. Sam, what's it been like on the campaign trail?
7: Hey, I've talked with maybe 50 voters in the last 2 weeks, from the Detroit River to Lake Michigan, at a UAW picnic, local Democratic clubs, community events, and it is hard to overstate how tense this race has become. And a big reason for that is because it has turned into this proxy for so many of the debates roiling the party right now. You know, establishment versus insurgent, further left versus more moderate.
6: So speaking of that, where do the two candidates sit on those lines?
7: There is Congresswoman Haley Stevens. She flipped a suburban House district in 2018 and has focused on her crossover appeal and support for Michigan manufacturing. She's got support from Michigan heavyweights like Governor Gretchen Whitmer.
8: You know, I'm just beating MAGA four times in my congressional races, and I'm passing laws, and I'm doing damn good work. We don't need wish lists. We need action now.
7: Stevens' opponent is former public health official Abdul El-Sayed. He's backed by the left's biggest stars like Senator Bernie Sanders and is running on Medicare for All and eliminating corporate money from politics. He has criticized millions of dollars from the pro-Israel lobby AIPAC flooding the race against him.
9: The problem too often with the Democratic Party is that we have an instinct to say the right thing, but we're bought off by the people who are on the side of doing the wrong thing. And so we're constantly hedging and pulling punches.
7: And so this race will test whether a candidate on the left, like El-Sayed, can prevail in a battleground state.
6: Sam, you mentioned all of these tensions. How would you describe the common theme in this race?
7: The prevailing feeling I am hearing is frustration, even anger. This is Alyssa Diebolt, chair of the Macomb County Democrats.
10: People are pissed. Gas is expensive. Groceries are expensive. Healthcare is insane.
7: She says the voters hungry for change now are not always motivated by leftist politics. It's more demand for candidates who will buck the system, not do the same old, same old.
6: Okay, so how is that kind of filtering into how voters are thinking about their choice?
7: Yeah, so I met so many voters truly struggling with their vote. On a Lake Michigan beach, Elizabeth Schaefer told me, holding the seat is what matters.
11: Who has the best chance of beating the Republican? That's going to be my biggest priority.
7: But up the beach, Madison Miles decided she just didn't want to think that way anymore.
28: I just want to vote for who I think will be the best representative for me and my beliefs.
7: Now, pundits and politicians will try to make inferences from what happens in Michigan. One Democrat I talked to, Joel Rutherford, said none of this will matter in 2028 if Democrats win both chambers this fall and fail to deliver.
6: All right. Now, what else will you be watching today?
7: I'm also keeping tabs on primaries in Michigan's governor's race and several competitive House seats. It is also primary day in Kansas, Missouri, Washington, and Virginia. One race I'm watching is in the St. Louis area, where former Congresswoman Cori Bush is challenging Representative Wesley Bell from the left. Another test of how much an anti-establishment mood is powering this political moment.
6: That's NPR congressional reporter Sam Greenglass in Michigan. Sam, thanks.
7: You're welcome.
18: Larry Sabato is watching today's primaries, as he has watched many over the years. He directs the University of Virginia Center for Politics. Mr. Sabato, welcome back.
29: Thank you, Steve.
18: What thoughts did you have as you listened to some of the voters Sam was talking with there?
29: I think it well represented what's really at stake across the country, but particularly in the Michigan Senate race, which is a divide that we've seen many times over the years between establishment Democrats who focus on winning in November and anti-establishment Democrats who are angry at fill in the blank, certainly gas prices, food prices, and Donald Trump himself, people who focus on what they're opposed to and want to nominate someone they believe in.
18: I am curious if you think that we should still be thinking about the two categories in the same way there, the electable person versus the angry person. Is it possible, which I think some on the left might feel, that the angry person is the electable person?
29: Well, there is a lot of that sentiment. And, you know, Steve, if this turns into any kind of a blue wave, then you will have lots of people from the anti-establishment wing of the party, from the progressive wing, winning in November, even though they may have been written off in the summer. We've seen that many times in both parties. So anger sometimes can propel a larger turnout, which in a midterm election can produce results.
18: I'm also, thinking about what I guess experts like you would call the fundamentals. I mean, people have a certain view of the economy right now. People know who the president is. People definitely have opinions about the president. Does it really matter who the Democratic nominee is in Michigan?
29: It matters to a certain degree. I think it does affect the margins of the electorate, and that can matter in a close race. But see, that's the key. Will these races be close by November, or will, as you say, the fundamentals have driven the election strongly in one direction or the other? If we've got fundamentals pushing things toward the edge, pushing things toward a wave, then I think people's emotions take control, and some of the principles that we associate with midterm elections may not apply this year.
18: I get the impression that people on the political left, Democratic Socialists and others, are thinking about primaries a little bit the way that President Trump has been thinking about primaries. If he wins the primary, it's a divided country and he's got a good chance of winning the general, period.
29: Yes, that's the way we are today. That's the way Americans are. We used to be very pragmatic in our voting. There were decades when we voted pragmatically in both parties. I'm not going to say those days are gone, but they're ebbing.
18: Does the mainstream have any game left on the Democratic side?
29: The mainstream has more money. The mainstream often has the elected officials. Notice most of the elected officials, the senior people in the Democratic Party in Michigan and elsewhere, have supported Haley Stevens and not Abdul El-Sayed. But is that enough anymore? Is it enough in a year when anger and disaffection is driving politics in America? Well, we'll find out.
18: Could you give me an assessment of the Republican candidate who does not face a real primary challenge, as I understand it? Mike Rogers, former member of Congress, now seeking a Senate seat. How does he match up with the moment for Michigan?
29: Well, he's followed the old rule that if your opponent is committing suicide, or you think the opponent is committing suicide, then you don't interfere. He's been very quiet. He nearly won the other Senate seat in 2024, just a few thousand votes away from victory then. However, it's a different year. Donald Trump carried Michigan reasonably handily in 2024, and that helped Mike Rogers. Well, this year in Michigan, as well as in all but a handful of American states, Donald Trump is well below 50% popularity. So again, very different situation. If he runs the same campaign he ran in 2024, he'll lose. We'll see how he adjusts to the new realities as we go forth into the fall.
18: Let me zoom out from the map of Michigan to the map of the United States. I'm sure you're thinking and reassessing with each new round of primaries how the fall looks like, who is favored. We have thought Democrats are favored to win the House and that Republicans are favored to keep the Senate, but Democrats have a narrow path. How are you feeling about the odds for the fall right now?
29: I think they've been moving in a Democratic direction, certainly in the House. You wouldn't know it by reading the headlines or looking at the daily news ticker. But the basic underlying principle to midterm elections is people have a chance to react to the incumbent administration and send their tentative verdict. And so that's what they're doing for the House. For the Senate, opinions, well-informed opinions, differ greatly here. But I think, again, Democrats are on the field to actually win the Senate. Whether they'll do it depends on what happens between now and November.
18: You still see about, I don't know, 5-6 states of which Democrats have to prevail in almost all of them to get a majority?
29: Yes, they don't have to prevail in all of them, but they're going to have to do well in states Donald Trump carried by more than 10 points, at least in a couple of cases, and that isn't easy.
18: Larry Sabato of the University of Virginia, thanks.
29: Thank you.
0: The U.S. government has so far paid out more than $80 billion in tariff refunds since the Supreme Court struck down President Trump's Liberation Day tariffs earlier this year. One company with a big refund is Apple. And as NPR's John Ruwitch reports, it's planning to do something with that money that a lot of smaller companies can't.
1: Apple says the tariff refund added about 2 percentage points to its gross margin. But how much is that? We did some math, and it's about $2.2 billion. Apple declined to comment, but on an earnings call last week, CEO Tim Cook was explicit about what Apple will do with the money.
13: Last year, we made a $600 billion commitment to the U.S. over 4 years. And now, as we said before, we plan to reinvest the tariff refunds we've received into the U.S.
1: The company is trying to shift its supply chains to the States. Dan Anthony tracks refunds at a small business group called We Pay the Tariffs that's critical of the import taxes. He says a recent survey his group did shows that, unlike Apple, many businesses are using their refunds just to stay afloat.
14: The biggest two things that got flagged were paying down debt, so essentially trying to get out of the hole they got themselves into to keep making tariff payments, and rebuilding inventory.
1: He says nearly half of the 241 businesses surveyed said they had increased lines of credit or took fresh debt to survive the tariffs. Many cut costs by laying staff off. He says the government is due to update the amount it's refunded so far, but the Trump administration launched fresh tariffs in July, complicating the outlook for businesses.
14: There is a reluctance to invest in U.S. manufacturing or really anywhere because they just don't know when are these things going to change again.
1: For now, he says, even with refunds, many companies are staying in a defensive crouch. John Ruwich, NPR News.
0: And a note, Apple is a financial supporter of NPR. This is NPR News.
3: It's August 4th. This is WGLT. I'm Lou Warner. A 37-year-old man has been arrested in connection to one of the three wildfires burning in Washington. 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It's looking sunny today here in Bloomington Normal. We got a high of around 85. 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
0: I'm Martinez.
32: And I'm Michelle Martin. Remember, a mind is a terrible thing to waste? That's the iconic ad campaign from the 1970s for the United Negro College Fund, an organization of private, historically black colleges and universities. Michael Lomax didn't come up with that phrase, but he's worked to make it a reality for the last 22 years as president and CEO of UNCF, which has helped hundreds of thousands of students access higher education at institutions across the country. The UNCF announced he will retire at the end of the coming academic year, so I thought this would be a good time to ask him about this exciting and tumultuous time for HBCUs. Enrollment and donations are up at many institutions, but the Trump administration is putting intense pressure on programs that serve minority students.
2: These institutions have tremendous economic impact. They move people from the bottom of the socioeconomic ladder to the middle, to the top rungs. That's good for America. That's the kind of work that we do.
32: He says UNCF has made that case for HBCUs to lawmakers of both parties.
2: When we had Democrats in the White House and when we've had Republicans in the White House, we've tried to tell a story at UNCF that HBCUs are nonpartisan and that they're really American institutions which benefit our nation writ large.
32: President Trump, in his first term, met with presidents of HBCUs, you know, early. I mean, it was controversial because the meeting was set shortly after that demonstration in Charlottesville, Virginia, where these neo-Nazis were, you know, marching through the streets, and there were some calls to cancel the meeting. You did go to the meeting. What was that like?
2: Well, it was a little different from other meetings I've had in the Oval Office over, you know, the 50 years I've been in education. President Trump was very engaging. His team members, some of whom remain with him, were somewhat curious, and it was a bit of a free-for-all. Not quite as structured as meetings have been with him since then. I'll just tell you that every time I've been in the Oval Office, I've been treated with respect. There's been clear understanding of why I am there, what it is we're trying to achieve in behalf of the institutions we represent, and we've had a good ear and a lot of support, frankly.
32: Has the second Trump administration been as engaged with the HBCUs as it was in the first?
2: Well, it does so differently. I mean, he's got people who know more about the sector than they did in the first term. We have met regularly with the Secretary of Education. We meet regularly with members of the president's team. And they know what our priorities are, and they've been responsive.
32: What are your priorities?
2: Well, our priorities are strong federal funding in several categories. One of them is block grants that go to the institutions. And so all I can do is say that we've made the case to the president. He's heard what we have to say. He has provided support. Because of the increase in the number of people who want to attend these institutions, we've got to build more infrastructure.
32: Why do you think it is, though, that so many of the HBCUs have seen this surge in applications? There are those who argue that it's in part because some of these historically or predominantly white institutions are now viewed as hostile in ways that they were not previously, have not been viewed in recent years. Do you think that's true, too?
2: I would say that the tolerance for being in, you know, accepted but not brought into the community fully is not as great for this new generation as it was in my generation. I was taught to conform, to meet the expectations when I went from Morehouse to Columbia to Emory. This new generation of students says, meet me where I am, embrace me where I am, and make me a part of the community. And I think that's a challenge to a lot of institutions that's quite different. So I don't think they're more egregiously discriminatory, but I don't think they are the same kind of nurturing and embracing environment that many students want and that they find at HBCUs.
32: Speaking of challenges, as you and I are speaking now, it's been in the news, this issue around Howard University. Approximately 500 students who had been enrolled were informed very recently that they have been unenrolled because they didn't meet certain payment requirements.
2: Yeah.
32: To enroll, some of these parents and students argue that the HBCUs have a higher obligation to work with students, particularly first-generation students, than other institutions do.
2: Yeah.
32: In the spirit of fairness, I mean, the institution says, I mean, Howard says it has worked with many of these students and that about half of the students who were previously unenrolled will now be re-enrolled so that they've resolved their issue. But what do you make of that?
2: Well, let me just say, I'm going to speak now, Michelle, as a Howard dad and a Howard granddad. And my granddaughter just graduated last spring. So I can tell you that Howard University communicates with families and students. The reality is that Howard, just like everybody else, has to pay their bills. And the people who attend the institution have to pay theirs. The truth is, getting students to be able to pay because they are good students and they meet all of the academic requirements, they've got to meet the financial ones. And it's much harder to meet those financial ones because the federal government doesn't have, I think, a really good loan policy for students who will need financial support. I don't like students to get into deep debt, but if they can't make their family payments, they've got to have a way of borrowing effectively. And Howard and all these institutions, they can't operate without their revenues.
32: So what made this the right time for you to step away from this job?
2: I turned 79 this year. When I step away, I will turn 80 that year. Can I please have some time off? But I'm going to go work somewhere else, I hope. Hint, hint, hint, to be able to go back to where I started this at Morehouse College.
32: Teaching.
2: Oh. And I want to do what I think old people should be asked to do, share their wisdom, their experiences, and prepare the next generation.
32: That is Michael Lomax. He is the president and CEO of UNCF. Mr. Lomax, thank you so much for joining us, and congratulations on your tenure.
2: Thank you, Michelle.
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5: Far out in the Pacific Ocean, more than 1 million square miles of ocean are federally protected. Now the Trump administration is opening some of those areas to commercial fishing.
8: These places are just so special and so unique that it's really incumbent upon us to make sure that they're here for future generations.
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3: Hear that story this afternoon after 3 on WGLT. Good morning, I'm Lou Winner. A federal judge says Illinois does not have to hand over its voter registration database to the Trump administration. And a consultant says insurance companies aren't cutting large numbers of jobs as AI makes things more efficient. 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Your next Sound Ideas feature is coming up at 7:42. It's looking sunny today here in Bloomington Normal. We've got a high of around 85. At 7:30, this is Morning Edition on WGLT.
9: Live from NPR News in Washington, I'm Dave Mattingly. The Senate Judiciary Committee is scheduled to vote this morning on Todd Blanche's nomination to be Attorney General. His nomination is expected to advance to the full Senate after Blanche issued an order rescinding President Trump's anti-weaponization fund. Two Republican senators on the committee, John Cornyn of Texas and Tom Tillis of North Carolina, threatened to derail Blanche's nomination without that order. The House Ethics Committee is recommending Congressman Chuck Edwards be censured for inappropriate conduct. NPR's Barbara Sprunt says a censure is the strongest punishment the panel can suggest, short of expulsion.
10: The Ethics Committee has been investigating the North Carolina Republican for months. Their investigation found he had persistent, unprofessional, and inappropriate conduct towards two young female staffers. It did not find evidence that he engaged in sexual activity with them. The investigation found he showered these staffers with lavish gifts, including jewelry, purses, shoes, guns, and vacations. The report says both women attempted to communicate their discomfort with their boss's behavior, and that ultimately, a senior staffer spoke to Edward on their behalf. The House is on a long recess, so the censure itself would not take place until at least September. Barbara Sprunt, NPR News, Washington.
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3: From the WGLT Newsroom, I'm Lou Winner. A federal judge says Illinois does not have to hand over its complete, unredacted voter registration database to the Trump administration. Capital News Illinois reports Judge Colleen Lawless said the Department of Justice failed to provide a legitimate reason for seeking the information. The feds say they need the voter files to determine whether states are complying with federal laws requiring them to purge their voter rolls of ineligible voters, including non-citizens.
7: A consultant who helps insurance firms implement AI says companies aren't cutting large numbers of jobs as AI makes things more efficient. Julia Lamb with PricewaterhouseCoopers says AI is changing the nature of the workforce slowly enough to avoid disruption to most workers, and companies are not focusing on cost cutting.
11: More often than not, we're hearing clients say, we want to put that on our tech debt, or we want to redeploy that to help us grow and enter new markets and things like that.
7: Bloomington Insurers, Country Financial, and State Farm say they are taking an incremental approach to adopting AI. The Federal Labor Department projects employment of claims adjusters, appraisers, examiners, underwriters, and investigators will drop just 3-5% over the next 8 years. There's no widespread set of rules regulating data centers in Illinois, and the city manager of one data center community likes it that way. Bill Nicholas, the city manager of DeKalb, has overseen approval of two large data centers. One is online, the other is in development. He says too many regulations can hinder the work of developers.
12: We ought to have some level of trust because we're still going to be building warehouses and manufacturing and so forth, that we're not putting a moratorium on.
7: Bloomington and Normal are exploring their own regulations. And most Illinois retailers will be required to accept cash payments beginning in 2028. Governor J.B. Pritzker has signed the bill into law. It requires retailers that employ someone to process in-person consumer transactions must accept cash payments on purchases under $500. Capital News Illinois reports the requirement does not apply to self-checkout machines, overnight sales, if a business runs out of cash, membership-only businesses, or phone or internet purchases. I'm Lou Winter.
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22: 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I'm Steve Inskeep in Washington, D.C.
0: And I'm A. Martinez in Culver City, California. Authorities in Spokane, Washington have a man in custody on arson charges in connection with the Old Trails fire. It's one of three out-of-control wildfires that have burned hundreds of homes. We've got NPR's Kirk Sigler on the line from Spokane. Kirk, tell us more about this arrest.
18: Well, the sheriff's office says it's arrested a suspect, a 37-year-old Spokane man. He's a convicted felon. It's part of their investigation into the origins of the Old Trails fire. It's the most destructive wildfire of the three burning here in and around the city right now. The suspect's name is Aaron Farinacci. He was arrested, we're told, without incident, being charged with first-degree arson. And this is a significant development. I mean, combined, these three fires have displaced tens of thousands of people since last weekend, which is just extraordinary for a city of this size.
0: Now, you're across the street from the downtown Spokane Convention Center. That's been transformed into a Red Cross shelter.
18: Right. There have been dozens of people sleeping inside on cots. There's just a lot of need. They're looking to expand the shelter. And it's also not just residents having to flee these neighborhoods. We're talking about the evacuation of businesses, the entire VA hospital campus. You know, I've been watching people coming in here on buses from nursing homes, elder care facilities. I met Charlie Patrick, who's 54 and disabled, and she's struggling with the dense smoke here in Spokane. It's brutal. And just listen as she chokes back tears, saying she doesn't know if she has an apartment to even go home to.
21: I hope so, because I don't want to be homeless. I hope it's still there. I have a lot of memories, pictures and stuff of my family that I can't get back.
0: Wow. Any idea when people might be allowed back in?
18: Well, some have just to check on things. It could be days, though, maybe weeks. It just depends on what these fires do. It's a very tenuous situation. One minute, the winds will pick back up. They'll shift direction and start threatening neighborhoods again. You know, these are the major urban wildfires we've come to dread and know all too well. It's not the level of destruction just yet, like we saw in Los Angeles last year, but it's a big worry here in Spokane. You've got fires that started out in the wildlands outside the city. Wind brings them into these neighborhoods. sites, and the structures themselves, the houses, just create the fuel for the fires to spread. Longtime locals like Deborah Curran are shocked. You know, until this last weekend, the idea of evacuating from a wildfire in the city hadn't really been on her mind.
1: Obviously, we've had wildfire seasons a lot, and I never, because we live so inward in the city, I never ever imagined us having to be a level 3 evacuation.
0: Yeah, and she sounds exactly like someone who has lived in Altadena or in Palisades, might have thought in the last couple of years. But given the Western drought, I mean, is this on the radar of city officials?
18: Well, here, fire officials have been warning about this and worried about this very thing happening for years. I mean, I remember being up here a decade or so ago doing a story about them planning about this very situation happening. And like a lot of American cities, even here in the Pacific Northwest, Spokane's been built out into what's known as the wildland urban interface. You've got these dense stands of ponderosa pine forests next to the gas stations, the mall, the Costco, and they're just towering their presence in so many neighborhoods. And right now, with climate change and coming off the winter that we just had, the extremely dry and warm, these forests and brush are just dry and flammable. It's only being made worse by climate change, and everyone across the region is worried right now, and it's only early August.
0: That is NPR's Kirk Sigler in Spokane, Washington. Kirk, thanks.
18: You're welcome.
22: Health officials in Michigan say two people have died as part of the outbreak of cyclosporiasis. That's the foodborne illness that has affected people across this country. Michigan has more than 11,000 reported cases, more than any other state, and almost 200 hospitalizations. Kate Wells is following all of this for our partner KFF Health News. Kate, good morning.
14: Good morning.
22: What have you learned about the two people who've died?
14: We don't know a lot at this point. We know that these were both patients who had underlying health conditions, that they may have been impacted by cyclosporiasis and dehydration. We also know that they both got sick before the mid-July recall of lettuce from Taylor Farms. That's the California-based grower. The state health officials are also stressing that cyclosporiasis is not generally life-threatening, that these kinds of deaths are rare. We do want to be careful, though, at this point, because we just don't know to what degree cyclosporiasis was a factor in these deaths. But we are talking about an illness here that, if it is not treated, it can be really prolonged. It can recur after it seems like it's over. And of course, the biggest impact are on the most vulnerable people, infants, older adults, people with compromised immune systems.
22: I'm just listening to little bits of what you're saying there, where you say that these were people with underlying health conditions. I guess that is why authorities would emphasize this is not necessarily a fatal disease. These were people who are on the edge to begin with, is what they're saying. Is that right?
14: We don't know. We're getting very little information at this point. It's not unusual that the people who would die from a foodborne illness would have an underlying health condition, but I mean, that is a lot of people we're talking about here with compromised immune systems, and we just do not have a lot of information about these deaths right now. We do know that there are several outbreaks happening at this point. They're not necessarily connected to each other. The FDA says Michigan's part of a 9-state outbreak, but we really have just got local public health nurses here walking through with people everything that they have eaten in great detail. I mean, we're talking about going back 2 weeks to when these symptoms started, and just putting enormous number of hours into trying to trace the source here.
22: Yeah, which is challenging. You said that this 9-state outbreak is linked in part to lettuce, but these people who died seem to have become sick before they could have eaten the lettuce. So is there anything really known about where this parasite is coming from?
14: So they could have eaten the lettuce. We don't know because they were sickened before of the recall.
22: Oh, before the recall. Got it. Go on.
14: And some people, they've been avoiding lettuce. Some people have been, avoiding Taco Bell. There's only been one FDA-linked voluntary recall at this point. That is the Taylor Farms one. That's the iceberg lettuce that was grown in Mexico. It was then sold at stores like Walmart and Taco Bell, and it was distributed under a bunch of brand names in at least 27 states. But that does not give us a clear answer for what's causing this in all of the other states. I mean, we've got 45 states with cases at this point. And at the state level, you've got health officials that are saying, don't rule out other possible sources here. You're seeing North Carolina mention parsley, cilantro. I think it just feels very confusing to a lot of people now, including health officials.
22: What are health officials telling people to do? How can people protect themselves, if at all?
14: Oh, well, so people here in Michigan are telling health officials here are saying, look, this does seem to be linked to the lettuce, but they're not ruling out those other possible sources, and they're continuing to do these kind of in-depth investigations with each case, trying to figure out what some common threads could be.
22: Okay, Kate Wells with our partner KFF Health News. Thanks so much.
14: Thank you.

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1: 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The talk is Freedom, Land, and Community, a history of McLean County, Illinois, from 1730 to 1900. It's on Thursday, August 6th at 6 p.m. You can call the library to register. 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
1: I have three Sound Idea stories about data centers outside McLean County. WGLT student reporter Ben Howell reports what works in one city may not fly in another.
2: Earlier this summer, the McLean County Board passed restrictive zoning for data centers. McLean County is one of the few areas in the state to take strong action to limit that kind of development. One of those is the Chicago suburb of Aurora. Even tougher rules apply there, though it took a minute for that municipality to get there. Back in 2012, the Chicago Mercantile Exchange, or CME, put up a data center. Aurora Zoning Director Tracy Basic says public reaction was a yawn.
3: The first one was CME. At that point, we allowed them as warehouses, so there was really no process.
2: Last year, though, a new data center owned by Cyrus One opened. The problem was warehouse approvals are fast and don't require public notice. Residents could tell a difference. Cooling fans from the data center were loud.
3: Then when we started getting some of the more bigger ones as they came in and started to expand, that's when we started getting, I think, more of the noise complaints.
2: Aurora Sustainability Director Allison Lindberg says the city council took quick action and passed a 3-month moratorium on applications.
4: So that expired on March 24th of 2026, and that is the same day that city council voted for our new requirements.
2: The new rules came in 4 ordinances. Lindberg says the city no longer treats data centers like warehouses. They must apply as conditional use facilities.
4: That means that they all receive a public hearing and they all have to be required approval by city council. There's also public notice online in newspapers and mailed to the local residents within a certain distance.
2: The rules don't stop there. Aurora requires new data centers to have studies for water and sound pollution, renewable energy offsets for electricity use, and decommissioning plans. Aurora's mayor describes the regulation as a reasonable start. Not everyone is as strict. DeKalb has one big data center in place and another on the way. City manager Bill Nicholas says DeKalb never seriously considered moratoriums or strict regulation.
5: There was some concern that we need to just put a stop to data center development. I think the answer to that is moratoriums actually stop development.
2: Nicholas says the people who develop data centers are smart people, and that should carry weight of its own when considering what the data centers need to avoid disrupting the community.
5: We ought to have some level of trust because we're still going to be building warehouses and manufacturing and so forth that we're not putting a moratorium on.
2: Nicholas says the town does not require much tangible regulation. They have simple asks, like a water study.
5: We had to see what they were asking about. And in the case of Endeavor Edge, they're just flushing toilets with water. They're not using water for cooling.
2: He says DeKalb seems to be reaping the benefits of data centers. That loose approach does not sit well with some advocacy groups. Illinois People's Action Policy Director Don Dannenbring says they are rallying Illinois residents to demand more public input.
6: If you're talking about something that's going to affect us, we want in on every single decision-making level. And as I said before, that includes the right to say no.
2: Dannenbring says simple trust in data center companies is not enough.
6: If they're actually as good and friendly and reliable as they say they are and dependable, then they should be pushing for the passage of the Illinois Power Act.
2: The Power Act failed to pass the General Assembly last spring, but could come up again. Meanwhile, last spring, Governor J.B. Pritzker pulled back from his earlier support of data center development with a 2-year moratorium on state incentives while the state studies the impacts. Illinois had been a preferred place to build data centers in the U.S. Brad Teets is the director of state policy for the Pro-Industry Data Center Coalition. With state and local moratoriums, the prospect of the Power Act, and other industry forces, Teets said in an April interview the uncertainty will have an impact on Illinois.
7: Many companies will simply take those benefits elsewhere.
2: He says the State Department of Commerce and Economic Opportunity reported the state incentive program resulted in more than $15 billion in investment in Illinois in 2024. I'm Ben Howell.
1: 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That's part 3 of WGLT's series on data centers in DeKalb and Aurora. Some other stories we've got for you today. Insurance industry experts explain how AI will change its workforce. And a judge denies the Trump administration's access to Illinois voter data. You can find more on those and other stories at WGLT.org. Your weather

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2: In the last month, several new models from Chinese AI companies have narrowed the gap with top U.S. tech and at a lower cost. One was even used to defend against an unintended hack from OpenAI models that went rogue during testing. Here with more is Adam Siegel at the Council on Foreign Relations. He says Chinese models are open. They publish details about their software and weights.
4: It means that you can download them yourselves, you can run them on a local system, and you can tailor them to your own needs. And the Chinese have really embraced this as a way of saying that they are going to promote these models globally and that they're going to be much more accessible for developing economies and just cheaper to use.
2: So how has this open weight approach been working for Chinese models?
4: So far, pretty good. As we said at the top, that they have been as competitive or very close to competitive with the cutting edge frontier models in the United States. You see widespread usage of them, even inside the United States. We've seen some prominent U.S. companies, Microsoft and others, talking about how they are using open weight models from China for specific purposes. And I think the messaging to the developing and emerging economies has been very effective. And you see U.S. companies now and U.S. government saying, well, we need to have our own open weight models as well.
2: Yeah, sort of as these models, I think, have been ascending, we've seen various concerns arise in the U.S. about competition, about national security. And in recent weeks, there's been sort of chatter about potential action by the federal government to cut off access to these models. What exactly are the concerns?
4: I think there's at least three concerns. One is that the Chinese models censor. There's a concern about data and access to data and, you know, can the Chinese use this for developing their own models or espionage and others? And then third, there's a longer term concern about dependence and, right, would the Chinese cut you off and coercion? Now, open weight models limit a lot of these concerns, right? Because once you download them on your own systems, you can train them to answer as honestly as you want. And also with open weight, you're not constantly in contact with another server. And so the data issue is much less pressing there. So I think there's a concern about those issues, and the U.S. government has reportedly been thinking about banning Chinese models or specific Chinese models, but right now U.S. industry has said that that's going to harm us as well.
2: So what are you going to be watching as this sort of dynamic continues to develop?
4: I think the interesting question is, for how long are the Chinese government going to be comfortable with open weight? Because there were rumors coming from the Chinese system that they were considering export controls. So I think there's an inherent tension on the Chinese side, and we're probably getting closer to the point where the Chinese government is going to start thinking about how it can resolve it.
2: That's Adam Siegel at the Council on Foreign Relations. Nicholas Giang produced this episode. I'm Megan McCarty-Carino, and that's Marketplace Tech. This is APM.
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0: 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I'm Kai Ryssdal, the White House, and its affinity for state capitalism, next time on Marketplace.
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1: 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I'm Lou Winner. 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WGLT's Charlie Schlanker has more in the first of two Sound Ideas stories about AI and the insurance sector.
4: State Farm has licensed AI products for all agent offices. Country Financial in Bloomington is also implementing AI. Across the larger insurance sector, adoption is at once incremental and far-reaching. Gunratan Lunare, a professor at the Katie School of Insurance and Risk Management at Illinois State University, says AI has really been moving into the insurance workspaces for 4 to 5 years.
5: Looks like a majority of insurance companies, they are already using AI, or they're going to use AI like in a broader way in the future.
4: Lunare cites a survey of 16 states done by the National Association of Insurance Commissioners and Association of Regulators. 88% of auto insurers report they currently use AI or machine learning, plan to, or are exploring it. It's slightly less for homeowner insurers. Pete Miller is the CEO of the Institute's Risk and Insurance Knowledge Group, a not-for-profit which educates and connects people in the insurance industry. Miller says the nature of insurance will alter over time because of AI.
6: It's really helping the industry shift from kind of a detect and repair sort of approach to a predict and prevent approach. There's enough data and there's enough compute power, frankly, and there's enough technology now that you can start to spot patterns in events, and then you can predict, you know, when something bad's going to happen and prevent it.
4: AI adoption is already having an impact on productivity, though the effect is not mature. Julia Lamb is a principal in workforce solutions for PricewaterhouseCoopers International, who specializes in the insurance sector. Lamb says her clients are seeing 4 to 5% boosts to productivity through the adoption of large language models, the kind of thing that all workers use to streamline report writing, retrieve information, and put it into context. Less advanced is the uptake of AI software agents that show promise to truly change a business process. Lamb says a lot of insurers have looked at a broad list of things they want AI to do, but have yet to fully rewire the way things happen.
7: Most of our clients are now going, okay, wait, I turned on this agent, but I'm not getting the full power of what I said I thought it would uplift because I didn't actually reimagine the work, rethink roles, and do all the org design around that.
4: Lamb says the software development lifecycle has some low-hanging efficiency fruit insurance companies are starting to pick. Some of her clients have begun using the tools to create new software rather than write code from scratch. Fully embracing the tool has moved slower.
7: Okay, great. I've created some capacity, I've also created some new work activities. So it could be now you're reviewing that code. I've seen resistance when we've worked with clients to adopt this, where they're saying, oh, is it really easier for me to use that for the work rather than just do it myself? Because if they do it themselves, they know they're confident in the output.
4: This hesitancy will not last. Pete Miller with the Institute's Risk and Insurance Knowledge Group says it won't make economic sense to hold out.
6: I started out my work life as a coder. And in this world, I can create apps so quickly that it's very difficult to me to have a competitive advantage long run.
4: When software agent adoption does mature, Julia Lamb says it will unlock capacity gains of 25% to 50%, though company cultures will determine some of that.
7: Many of our clients, they're not going all the way to this is everything that could be done with an AI agent, because they're very much thinking about the customer experience, the human experience. In the claims example, where a human should still be in the loop from an empathy perspective.
4: That's the approach of Bloomington Normal Insurance Company, State Farm, and Country Financial signal they are taking. State Farm Chief Digital and Information Officer Joe Park said in a blog post this spring that their standard is a consistent, thoughtful application with human oversight and clear accountability. Across his career, Park says one principle has held true. Technology earns its place when it makes the experience better for the people on the receiving end. State Farm has branded these efforts Next Gen Good Neighbor and Human Plus Digital. Country Financial says in a statement for this story that insurance will remain a people business and that human judgment, empathy, and trust remain critically important in insurance. Country says AI can improve speed, accuracy, and access to information, strengthening its ability to serve clients. For companies that do not rely as heavily on insurance agents, PricewaterhouseCoopers' Julia Lamb says the primary driver may be cost, and those companies will likely go further with automation. Some State Farm insurance agents who objected to changes in their contracts earlier this year say they think State Farm is trying to use AI to cut the agency workforce substantially. It's not that simple. AI sources consulted for this story assert AI is not simply eliminating insurance jobs, it is changing the nature of the workforce. Experts like Julia Lamb suggest this is happening slowly enough to avoid disruption to most workers.
7: They might not translate into immediate headcount savings. More often than not, we're hearing clients say, we want to put that on our tech debt, or we want to redeploy that to help us grow and enter new markets and things like that. So certainly not just a cost savings play.
4: Bureau of Labor Statistics projections support those thoughts. The Bureau says employment of claims adjusters, appraisers, examiners, and investigators will drop by 5% by the year 2034. The number of insurance underwriters will shrink by 3% over the same period. At the same time, related analytical and technology roles are likely to grow much faster. Actuaries are projected up 22%, data scientists 34%, and computer and IT occupations will grow faster than average. Country Financial's statement says their intention is to continue thoughtfully managing workforce needs by factoring in retirements, attrition, and workforce reskilling. There may eventually be some disproportionate demographic effects on the insurance workforce. For instance, Julia Lamb says some shrinking sectors like claims have more women working in them. She says the claims history historically, though, has high turnover anyway. Lamb says the technology is actually moving faster than companies want to implement it, and insurance companies are not on the leading edge.
7: You know, insurance companies just generally are a little more cautious, so they're moving slowly. I'm taking the roles out.
4: Lamb says most of her clients are not targeting reductions in headcount as AI realizes efficiencies. As with Country, she says companies may allow that to happen through attrition. I'm Charlie Schlenker.
1: 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We've got a high of around 85. 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
14: Welcome to NewsHour from the BBC World Service. I'm Regina Vaidyanathan. Ukraine steps up its attacks on Russia with strikes on logistics, warehouses and other infrastructure overnight. Officials say at least 5 people have been killed and 10 more injured.
15: Civilian deaths seem to be rising in Russia and in Ukraine. Both Russia and Ukraine deny targeting civilians, but ever since Russia's full-scale invasion of Ukraine, so many civilians have died.
14: EU ministers hold an emergency meeting to discuss migration days after tens of thousands of Moroccans entered the Spanish territory of Ceuta. The inspiring story of ultramarathon runner Sophie Woods, who ran the entire length of the Alps in just 29 days. And the musical, which uses humour to raise awareness about the chronic women's health condition, endometriosis.
16: It's funny and it has a message. Parts of it will leave you in tears, but you'll also be like rolling on the floor laughing.
14: All of that coming up after the BBC News.
17: BBC News with Moira Alderson. Big oil companies have reported record profits as the Iran war sends prices surging. Saudi Aramco, the world's largest producer, has reported a 44% increase in profits in the latest quarter, despite Iran's blockade of the Strait of Hormuz and Houthi attacks in the Red Sea. Our global affairs reporter, Sebastian Usher, says Aramco has found alternative strategies.
18: The way that Saudi Arabia's got around the blockade of the Strait of Hormuz is it has a huge pipeline which goes from the east coast, which is where the Strait of Hormuz is, to the west coast, to the Red Sea. So it's been able to divert its oil through that route. There is a concern that there could be issues with their ability to continue to produce and export that much oil in the coming months. And the whole global economy is obviously looking at that.
17: Qatar says it's continuing efforts with other mediators to try to achieve a diplomatic resolution to the war between the US and Iran. The Foreign Ministry spokesperson said Qatar, Pakistan and Oman were coordinating closely to facilitate negotiations, but no direct talks were currently planned. A mass funeral's been held in Gaza City for 112 people whose bodies were trapped under the rubble of a residential block hit during an Israeli strike in 2023. Gaza's civil defence says it's taken almost 3 years to retrieve their bodies due to a lack of equipment and other shortages. Our Middle East correspondent Yilan Nell reports from Jerusalem.
19: Footage from Gaza City shows the victims' remains lined up in rows, each covered with a Palestinian flag. Mourners said 40 children were among those whose bodies were recovered in a recent operation by the civil defence. All were killed when Israel targeted a multi-storey residential block in the Sabra neighbourhood in November 2023, 6 weeks after the deadly Hamas-led attack on southern Israel. Thousands more bodies are believed to be trapped under the rubble across Gaza.
17: Yilan Nell with that report. FIFA's head of global development, Arsene Wenger, has formally distanced himself from the now scrapped plan to sell a stake in the Football World Cup and other tournaments to private investors. The aborted plan has led to calls for the FIFA boss, Gianni Infantino, to step down. Our sports correspondent, John Watson, has been reading Mr. Wenger's statement.
20: Who said the decision to withdraw from that plan was absolutely necessary and beyond question. And not only that, He said he was not involved in this strategic plan and first became aware of the project through media reports. So for someone as senior as Arsene Wenger within FIFA to admit that he knew nothing or had no knowledge of these plans is certainly surprising. It has been a staggering few days when you consider how quickly some of those key member nations have moved to stand against Gianni Infantino.
17: You're listening to the latest world news from the BBC. French officials say nearly 160 migrants have been rescued after their boat caught fire while attempting to cross the Channel to England. Vessels from both Britain and France took part in the rescue after a blaze on board forced the people to jump into the water. No casualties have been reported. It's one of the biggest rescue operations in the Channel in recent years. Member states of the European Union have praised Spain's response after more than 70,000 Moroccans illegally entered its territory of Ceuta last week. It had been suggested that Spain should be suspended from the Schengen Agreement, which allows free movement. However, at a video conference on Tuesday, the EU's migration chief blamed the mass illegal entry on disinformation and people smugglers. A man from El Salvador has died at a US immigration detention centre, which has been criticised over poor conditions. The Immigration Enforcement Agency, ICE, said Enwin Lopez Conejo received proper medical care while he was in custody at Delaney Hall Detention Facility in New Jersey. At least 56 people have died in ICE custody during President Trump's second term. Egypt's public prosecutor has ordered that a man face a criminal trial charged with impersonating a judge for 3 years. The man, named only as Mustafa, is also accused of defrauding people of about $200,000. Our reporter Yusuf Taha says he made several attempts to raise his public profile.
12: He made videos that he put out on social media, even persuading some chat shows on TV to host him so that he would promote himself as the judge who can get things done. And people paid him for his services. After carrying on this for 3 years, one of his alleged victims had cried foul, reported him to the authorities, who, of course, went on the hunt for him and went through all those videos that he put out.
17: That's the latest. BBC News.
14: Hello and welcome to NewsHour from the BBC World Service. Coming to you live from London, I'm Regini Vaidyanathan. The sound of Ukrainian drones as they hit targets in Russia. Overnight into Tuesday, Kyiv struck Russian warehouses belonging to Wildberries, the country's largest online retailer, known as the Russian Amazon. At least 5 people were killed and 10 wounded in what's the latest in a series of attacks on Wildberries. Well, Kyiv says the depots supply the Russian military, something Moscow denies. In recent weeks, the war's been getting closer to ordinary Russians. Just a day earlier, as people sunbathed and swam in the sea, a Ukrainian drone crashed into a beach in southern Russia, killing 7 people, including 3 children, and injuring 58, according to Russian officials. Well, our Moscow editor Steve Rosenberg told me the very latest, speaking to me from a busy Moscow street.
21: This is what we know so far. Russian officials say that overnight, drones attacked an industrial park south of Moscow. A warehouse caught fire. And the local governor, the governor of Moscow region, said that 5 people had been killed. Now, there was no official confirmation about who runs the warehouse that was targeted. But later came news reports of 2 other drone attacks in 2 other parts of Russia, one near St. Petersburg and the other in the Tver region, both targeting warehouses belonging to Wildberries, Russia's largest online retailer. And this fits into a pattern, because since last month, Ukrainian drones have attacked a whole string of warehouses belonging to Wildberries. It seems to be an attempt to disrupt the operations of a really big Russian company that is used by so many people here. You know, tens of millions of Russians buy things online via Wildberries, and hundreds of thousands of Russians try to sell things through Wildberries.
14: So there's a sense now that ordinary Russians are really feeling the impact of the conflict. Would you say in a greater way?
21: Much more than before, certainly. I mean, you know, a couple of years ago, if I was speaking to people on the street about the impact of the war on their lives, you know, so many people said to me, well, you know, the war is, it's something happening so far away. It doesn't affect us. It's happening on television. Today, the message is very different. You know, long-range Ukrainian drone strikes on Russian oil facilities, for example, they sparked a summer fuel shortage in many parts of Russia, so Russians felt it. These attacks on Wildberries warehouses, that is disrupting that major company, Russians are feeling that. And also, you know, 4.5 years into this war, so many people now tell me, when you speak to them, you know, we know someone, we know a neighbor or one of our relatives who was killed fighting in Ukraine. So in many different ways, yes, people are feeling the effects of this war.
0: And is that changing public perception and opinion in any way?
21: Well, that's a really good question. One thing I've noticed is that Russians are very good at adapting to a changing situation. And I think we're seeing that now. The other thing that comes through when you speak to Russians is this sense of, well, we're powerless. You know, we don't like the situation, but there's nothing that we can do to change it. And I get the feeling that many people are just waiting, hoping for the situation to change. But, you know, there is no sense when you speak to people that they have the power to influence what is happening or to influence their government. And certainly, although it's clear that many people would like this so-called special military operation to be over, and many people talk about, let's sit down and negotiate, Vladimir Putin gives the impression of someone who is determined to push on. There's no sign of compromise at the moment from the Kremlin leader. He seems determined to carry on the war until he achieves what he considers to be victory for Russia.
0: That's the BBC's Russia editor, Steve Rosenberg there. Retired Major General Vladimir Havrilov is a former Deputy Defence Minister of Ukraine. I've been asking him whether we're seeing a deliberate change when it comes to Ukrainian tactics and strategy.
2: First of all, I would like just to stress that Russia has been destroying Ukrainian infrastructure and logistics from the very beginning of the invasion in 2022. Ukraine was not able to respond to this due to lack of deep strike and middle strike capabilities. It took for us 3 years to acquire some local domestic solutions and also some partner solutions to have that capability. And from 2026, we started to manufacture in numbers deep strike and middle strike capability, which gave us an instrument to reach Russian targets deep in the territories and to start causing some painful damages to the oil infrastructure, defense industry, and also these retail-type companies who are related to the supplying of military items to Russian.
0: And I just want to say, I mean, Russia says that Wildberries is not related to any military supplies at all. We know that it is the Amazon of Russia. Some would wonder why you are targeting Wildberries in particular. What would your response be to that?
2: First of all, Wildberries is the number one in size marketplace in Russia. We know that. And until recent, they had a separate chapter on the list of the items they sell, which was named Everything for Special Military Operation. And you can buy from this marketplace a lot of stuff, starting from small drones to spare parts for Russian military. And we advised Wildberries many times to be careful with that, to pay attention to that. They didn't respond. That's why they have become a legitimate target, because they supply through their marketplace a lot of stuff to the special military operation units, which are taking the part in the war in Ukraine.
0: So you say that's a legitimate target, but we are seeing civilian casualties. We've seen civilian casualties on the latest strike on a Wildberries associated with that. And of course, the strike which hit a beach.
2: Ukraine, we are just following all international laws related to the war. We understand it. We never target specifically civilian population. Of course, time to time, as a collateral damages, it could be for civilians who are close to the military installations, also close to the areas.
0: So on a beach when they're sunbathing?
2: Beach is located in the area of eastern part of Black Sea. There are a lot of naval bases, Russian Navy. And so I understand that one of the Ukrainian drone, which was targeted to the Russian some kind of infrastructure there, was shot down by Russian air defense, and we can hear it very clear from the coverage, and it crashed to the beach.
0: So you regret the number of civilian casualties on that occasion?
2: Of course, we regret of any casualties of civilians who are becoming hostages of this war, which Putin started almost 4.5 years ago.
0: That's former Deputy Defence Minister of Ukraine, retired Major General Vladimir Havrilov. It's been 10 months since the US brokered a ceasefire between Israel and Hamas, and the peace plan has yet to deliver on much of its promise. Last week, President Trump announced a deal between his Board of Peace and Hamas on disarmament, but Israeli forces have continued deadly strikes on Gaza. Life remains bleak for most people in the territory, who still live in tent camps or in the rubble of half-destroyed homes. But in the most trying of circumstances, some people are trying to connect to the outside world and make a living through their laptops. Well, Israel imposes tight restrictions on foreign journalists entering Gaza, so our Middle East correspondent Yolan Nell has been speaking online to local tech workers.
3: I lost all of my equipment, I lost my house, I lost my office, and I was thinking that is the end of the world here in Gaza.
19: Mahran Bayad, his wife and three young children now live in a tent in Gaza City. Despite his ruined surroundings, he's one of thousands of well-educated Gazans trying to make a living online, coding and programming.
3: I can work here in Gaza, anything that is in freelancing work, starting from mobile application for iPhone, Android, Flutter, to websites, even ads. So anything that can be work from remotely, we can do it here in Gaza.
19: With Gaza's economy all but destroyed and 80% of people with no income, NGOs see the potential of remote work to fill a desperate need.
5: Yeah, it's really critical. I mean, we talk about it now as sort of a digital lifeline, right? This idea that if you have a laptop, if you have a working internet connection, you can work and earn income.
19: Nicole Hark is country director for the American NGO Mercy Corps, which is trying to help Gazans, focusing on training, getting contacts for freelancers, and supporting the new independent co-working spaces that are popping up in Gaza City and elsewhere.
5: It's really critical to help people get back to work. They don't want to be dependent on aid. They're not looking to sit there and do nothing, right? But it's really finding a safe space and finding something that's affordable and that continues to have consistent electricity and internet is shockingly, incredibly difficult.
19: These hubs have generators and solar panels to provide power and a better internet connection, while most of the population is still living in tents.
22: So let's start with AI engineering. I got these two questions from an engineer, and actually I stuck.
19: Wala Validis is a 24-year-old computer software engineer and her family's main breadwinner. Today, she's talking to one of her mentors based in California's Silicon Valley.
22: I have lots of international mentors who not just help me in the technical skills, also in the soft skills, also in the mental health. And my mental health, it's not in zero, it's in minus. So, yeah, if you want to complete despite all of these struggles and circumstances, or do you want to just wait for a miracle to happen or wait for something to happen and absolutely it will not happen if you don't do anything.
19: Wala has recently got a full-time job with a Dubai-based company. With almost daily bombings, as Israel says it's continuing to target Hamas, safety is still a big concern. And there are plenty of other challenges for tech-savvy Gazans to overcome. As well as the unstable electricity and internet, banking restrictions make it difficult to be paid. Mahran is finding it hard to get his laptop screen repaired at this makeshift workshop. there are tight Israeli restrictions on what comes into Gaza, including computer parts, because Israel sees them as having a possible military use.
3: This test is very hard for us, but we are trying to survive. We are trying to say thanks God for what we can do and we start our life again.
19: Gaza's wider recovery may be at a standstill, and yet its tech workers give a glimpse of a brighter possible future.
0: That's Yolan Nell in Jerusalem, and you can hear more on that story on Assignment here on the BBC World Service or wherever you usually get your podcasts.
4: Far out in the Pacific Ocean, more than a million square miles of ocean are federally protected. 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
0: This is Regini Vaidyanathan with NewsHour, coming to you live from the BBC in London. In recent months, dozens of people have been killed across Pakistan-administered Kashmir in violent clashes between security officials and protesters from the group, the Joint Awami Action Committee, or the JAAC. The BBC is the first media organisation to gain access to the city at the heart of those protests, Rawalakot. With the internet cut and roads blocked, getting information's been difficult. Our Pakistan correspondent Caroline Davies reports from Islamabad about what the team has found on the ground.
24: Despair in the makeshift clinic. Shafkat Hussain came in with low vital signs, a gunshot wound to the chest. But his friends clasped his hand at his bedside, the sheets stained with the blood of the previous patients, and hoped until he passed.
25: We only asked for affordable flour, electricity and our basic rights. Instead, our brothers are being killed. Why are live bullets being fired at us?
24: Like many in Rawalakot, Shafkat had been protesting for weeks. They started in June, led by the Joint Awami Action Committee, or JAAC, a group of local activists that have grown in influence since they formed in 2023. The authorities say the JAAC want to disrupt the ongoing regional elections, that they are armed, and that the authorities won't tolerate the march. There was a crackdown, leaving dozens dead, and violent clashes spread across Pakistan-administered Kashmir. Some security officers have died, but most casualties are protesters. Getting inside Rawalakot is difficult. Roads are blocked or guarded. The internet and phone signal cut. It's meant it's nearly impossible to know what is happening. When the team arrive, they find family after family mourning loved ones they say were shot dead in the protests. This woman lost her only son.
26: He said martyrdom is a great honour. He fought for what was right. He never lived as a slave.
24: And this man, his brother.
27: He was the youngest in the family and was loved by everyone. It is a great loss for us. At the same time, I feel proud that he gave his life while standing up for the rights of the people. He was not fighting or attacking anyone.
24: Protesters don't trust the local hospitals, scared they'll be arrested, instead going to makeshift clinics. The doctor running it says they struggle to keep up.
28: We have enough supplies to provide first aid. We can stop bleeding, clean and dress wounds, and remove superficial bullets. But patients with serious injuries to the chest, abdomen, head, or other vital organs need advanced hospitals. Even major hospitals would struggle if many such patients arrived at the same time.
24: He says they've treated around 50 to 60 critically injured patients in the last week, and that he personally treated 15 to 20 with gunshot wounds. Most, he says, were under 40 years old. The authorities have said security forces did not fire on peaceful protesters, but that law enforcement acted against individuals who were involved in attacks on law enforcement personnel, threatened public safety, or obstructed lawful authority. They say it's not true that protesters have been arrested in hospital. The authorities accuse the JAAC of being foreign-funded terrorists, and the group has been banned. The JAAC maintain they are peaceful, but we asked one of their core committee, Umar Nazir, about the deaths of security officers.
1: Look, perhaps such deaths did occur. I will not comment on that. However, I believe that certain elements who are under their control were infiltrated into our ranks.
24: They did not provide us with evidence on this alleged infiltration, and the authorities say the JAAC are running a disinformation campaign against them. The BBC did not see weapons or shooting at the protest they observed. The JAAC say they're open to talk, but there are more protests planned.
0: That's the BBC's Caroline Davies there reporting from Islamabad. It's one of the world's toughest endurance challenges. The Via Alpina is a trail across the Alps spanning some 2,000 kilometres over 8 different countries with 116 stages. Ultra runner Sophie Woods has become the fastest person to ever run it, completing it in just 29 days. The course has an elevation equivalent to climbing Mount Everest 12 times. It goes through Slovenia, Austria, Germany, Liechtenstein, Switzerland and France before ending on the Mediterranean coast in Monaco. Well, 42-year-old Sophie began the marathon on the 4th of July in Italy and she finished it on Saturday night. She's been speaking to me about the challenge.
8: Every day was tough, just really tough. You know, I think when we first planned it, I actually expected to move faster than I did. The terrain was a lot more technical than I was expecting, and we faced quite a few sort of crises along the way.
0: I mean, you talk about some of the challenges there. Of course, Europe is going through a heat wave at the moment. What sort of extreme weather conditions did you personally encounter on your run?
8: Oh, so we had two heat waves, which was awesome. I think it probably got up to about 37 degrees, which is a lot when you're at altitude running. And then we also had some storms to contend with. And then there were just all sorts of things, like the van had, you know, a flat tire at one point. We had to deal with huge swarms of bugs. And it was, yeah, it was a challenging time, not to mention the fact that there were wildfires happening at the same time that we had to actually divert away from because the route went right through them.
0: And how do you prepare for something like this?
8: I've been running ultramarathons for the last decade. I've run in some of the most incredible races around the world. And I think that that really prepares you. Spending long days out by yourself, learning how to be strong and capable and in the mountains and have skills to effectively save yourself in, you know, these sorts of conditions is something that you build over years of experience. But leading into this, I was very aware that my body was going to take a pretty big hit. And so I was focusing a lot on my strength work, on making sure that I was eating like really well and making sure that I started with as many stores as I could.
0: You've spoken in the past, haven't you, Sophie, about some of the fertility challenges you faced as well and how some of that in some ways inspired you to take on this challenge. I wonder if you could share more about that as well.
8: Yeah, I mean, going through trying to get pregnant and IVF whilst also being an ultra runner is a really contradictory sort of thing. You're so used to getting your body to do what you ask it to do. And then all of a sudden, it just won't cooperate. And coming to terms with the fact that we weren't going to have a child has been really, really difficult for me. And so this kind of, I guess I fell out of love with my body and out of love with my sport. And this has really reignited that passion again, because my body's amazing. She's just done the most incredible thing for me. And I've had the most amazing adventure, which is why I got into the sport in the first place, was to have adventures in incredible environments.
0: And how do you mentally prepare for this? You've spoken about the physical preparation.
8: the mental side of it is really important. And I think that I have really practiced this through my years of racing, of just, I just keep moving. No matter what happens, I just keep moving. Like the urge to stop, there is always going to be that little voice in your head being like, just have a wee seat. Why not? There's one there. You know, nothing grows in the comfort zone. So you just got to keep moving forward. And I think if you practice that enough, it just becomes conditioning. And also the fact that I had so many people out there supporting me and cheering me on, like that is invaluable, to know that no matter what time of day I was out on the trail, if it was the middle of the night, there were people somewhere in the world checking on my little dot, making sure that I was still moving.
0: Sophie Woods there.
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11: This is Sound Ideas at WGLT. I'm Lou Winner. Communities with established data centers in Illinois have no single way of mitigating environmental and resident impacts. In this second of three Sound Ideas stories about data centers outside McLean County, WGLT student reporter Ben Howell reports what works in one city may not fly in another.
12: Earlier this summer, the McLean County Board passed restrictive zoning for data centers. McLean County is one of the few areas in the state to take strong action to limit that kind of development. One of those is the Chicago suburb of Aurora. Even tougher rules apply there, though it took a minute for that municipality to get there. Back in 2012, the Chicago Mercantile Exchange, or CME, put up a data center. Aurora Zoning Director Tracy Basic says public reaction was a yawn.
13: The first one was CME. At that point, we allowed them as warehouses, so there was really no process.
12: Last year, though, a new data center owned by Cyrus One opened. The problem was warehouse approvals are fast and don't require public notice. Residents could tell a difference. Cooling fans from the data center were loud.
13: Then when we started getting some of the more bigger ones as they came in and started to expand, that's when we started getting, I think, more of the noise complaints.
12: Aurora Sustainability Director Allison Lindbergh says the city council took quick action and passed a three-month moratorium on applications.
15: So that expired on March 24th of 2026, and that is the same day that City Council voted for our new requirements.
12: The new rules came in four ordinances. Lindbergh says the city no longer treats data centers like warehouses. They must apply as conditional use facilities.
15: That means that they all receive a public hearing, and they all have to be required approval by City Council. There's also public notice online in newspapers and mailed to the local residents within a certain distance.
12: The rules don't stop there. Aurora requires new data centers to have studies for water and sound pollution, renewable energy offsets for electricity use, and decommissioning plans. Aurora's mayor describes the regulation as a reasonable start. Not everyone is as strict. DeKalb has one big data center in place and another on the way. City Manager Bill Nicholas says DeKalb never seriously considered moratoriums or strict regulation.
16: There was some concern that we need to just put a stop to data center development. I think the answer to that is moratoriums actually stop development.
12: Nicholas says the people who develop data centers are smart people, and that should carry weight of its own when considering what the data centers need to avoid disrupting the community.
16: We ought to have some level of trust because we're still going to be building warehouses and manufacturing and so forth that we're not putting a moratorium on.
12: Nicholas says the town does not require much tangible regulation. They have simple asks, like a water study.
16: We had to see what they were asking about. And in the case of Endeavor Edge, they're just flushing toilets with water. They're not using water for cooling.
12: He says DeKalb seems to be reaping the benefits of data centers. That loose approach does not sit well with some advocacy groups. Illinois People's Action Policy Director Don Dannenbring says they are rallying Illinois residents to demand more public input.
2: if you're talking about something that's going to affect us, we want in on every single decision-making level. And as I said before, that includes the right to say no.
12: Dannenbrink says simple trust in data center companies is not enough.
2: If they're actually as good and friendly and reliable as they say they are and dependable, then they should be pushing for the passage of the Illinois Power Act.
12: The Power Act failed to pass the General Assembly last spring, but could come up again. Meanwhile, last spring, Governor J.B. Pritzker pulled back from his earlier support of data center development with a 2-year moratorium on state incentives while the state studies the impacts. Illinois had been a preferred place to build data centers in the U.S. Brad Teets is the director of state policy for the Pro-Industry Data Center Coalition. With state and local moratoriums, the prospect of the Power Act, and other industry forces, Teets said in an April interview the uncertainty will have an impact on Illinois.
3: Many companies will simply take those benefits elsewhere.
12: He says the State Department of Commerce and Economic Opportunity reported the state incentive program resulted in more than $15 billion in investment in Illinois in 2024. I'm Ben Howell.
11: 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That's part 3 of WGLT's series on data centers in DeKalb and Aurora. Some of the stories we've got for you today, insurance industry experts explain how AI will change its workforce. And a judge denies the Trump administration's access to Illinois voter data. 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Your weather today is looking sunny. We've got a high of around 85. 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
14: 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Another night of Dances of Universal Peace is coming to Moses Montefiore Temple. 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
0: You're listening to NewsHour from the BBC. I'm Regina Vaidyanathan. The issue of migration remains high on the agenda across Europe. A short while ago, EU interior ministers wrapped up an emergency meeting just days after tens of thousands of Moroccans entered the Spanish territory of Ceuta. European Commissioner for Internal Affairs and Migration Magnus Brunner said that Spain's interior minister, Fernande Grande Marlaska, has briefed the meeting.
18: The meeting was, I think, also a very useful opportunity to clarify the facts on the ground. Minister Grande Marlaska confirmed that the situation is under control, that no one has actually moved to the mainland of Spain, and that the Schengen area has not been affected.
0: Brunner also praised Europe's handling of migration.
18: By every measure, Europe has not had this much control over illegal migration in a decade. But of course, the events from Ceuta, that's also pretty clear, show that that dramatic images beat actually the best statistics.
0: Well, the sudden surge of migrants, around 70,000 in Ceuta, a North African exclave which is part of Spain last week, led to tensions between Madrid and some of its allies. Italy temporarily suspended its Schengen agreement with Spain, even though Ceuta isn't part of the Schengen open borders area within the EU. Well, as that meeting finished, I spoke to the BBC's Europe correspondent Nick Beek, who was monitoring developments from Brussels.
20: It does seem that all the main parties here are downplaying any sort of row among the member states. And, you know, that is a massive departure from the past 3 or 4 days where there has been a bitter disagreement between some of those key countries. You mentioned Italy really going for Spain. And over the weekend, we had 22 countries, including Italy, writing this letter suggesting that the policies of the Madrid government had acted as a sort of pull factor for some of the tens of thousands of mainly young men who tried to get to Ceuta last week. They were suggesting that the whole sort of integrity of the borderless Schengen zone within the European Union was at threat because of what the Spanish were doing. And today, I mean, the language is really different. You've got Denmark and the and Italy suggesting that they're satisfied with Spain and that really they're all in this together. And I suspect, Regina, what's happened here is that governments across Europe have seen how hard right and far right parties really sort of leapt on the extraordinary issues we saw last week. And also the suggestion that a lot of Russian disinformation was really amplifying what was being reported online. And also a suggestion that in the first place, this surge was caused by some sort of internet hoax that was telling people to try and make this journey because they might well get a Spanish passport, which of course was simply not true.
0: And Spain have said, haven't they, Nick, that they've already returned to Morocco 70,000 of the 72,000 migrants who reached Ceuta.
20: Yes, and I mean, Ceuta is a place where, obviously, right on the tip of northern Africa, it's not in the Schengen zone. It's separated by the Strait of Gibraltar, so you've got 25 kilometres or so of seas separating that city, a Spanish city, from the Spanish mainland. But yet there was, such a large reaction to this. And in terms of, you know, how the governments play it from now on in, you really got the feeling that Prime Ministers and presidents across Europe felt they had to say something because immigration for so many electorates is a really crucial, important issue. We know that. It's one that the hard right have been picking up votes on. And so a lot of politicians felt compelled to speak. And I think now, in the cold light of day, there's been a dialing down of the temperature.
0: That's the BBC's Europe correspondent, Nick Beak there. Well, Emmanuel Loperfido is an MP with the Italian Prime Minister Giorgia Meloni's Brothers of Italy party and is also the Secretary of the Foreign Affairs Committee in the Italian Chamber of Deputies. So is Italy less angry now? Have things dialed down?
4: With Spain, we are friends, historical friends. We were not angry with us. We just were asking responsibility because when you are a member of the European Union, it is necessary responsibility and firm control on the borders because when there is a Schengen agreement and you are in your country, you feel safe if you know that everybody is doing what they have to do. They accomplish to the security control on the border. In that case, it was really clear that Spain was not identifying who was entering the European Union because Ceuta, it is true, it is an enclave in Africa, but it is inside Spain, so it is in European Union.
0: So are you now satisfied with the way things are? I mean, Spain now saying it's already returned 70,000 people back to Morocco.
4: Yeah, we saw that Spain reacted firmly, and now it was important, the meeting that was done by the interior ministers of the European Union, saying that if there is a responsibility from every country, there will be also solidarity. And the main thing is that we have to strengthen the European Union external borders, and we have to make return more effective, intensify the fight against migrant smuggling, reinforce the partnership with the third countries. So, and we have also to coordinate the communication. In this way, we will be sure that we will be able to help who is seeking for asylum and it is entitled to have it. And we will be able to send back who is trying to enter illegally in the European Union.
0: So do you now no longer think Spain should be suspended from the Schengen?
4: We don't know yet. How many illegal people entered in Ceuta last week? So it is better to control also because we know that between the migration flows, there are also some members that could be, as it happens.
0: Can I ask you this? Spanish ambassador criticised Italy for amplifying false claims, saying that suggestions that it grants EU citizenship to people simply wrong because the programme provides legal residency to migrants, but it does not confer Spanish nationality. So any of those people who'd come to Ceuta wouldn't have necessarily got nationality anyway.
4: Yeah, but I know that we are being criticized, but finally, the day after the critics that we gave to Spain, they reacted immediately, sending the troops there and raising 500 meters of walls, meaning that probably the critics were correct in front of a wrong attitude to face illegal migration coming from Morocco, from the south, the African areas.
0: I mean, Spain says, though, that it is clear that in no way was the Schengen area compromised. That's what Spain has said today after those meetings.
4: Yeah, we are glad to hear that. We also know that from Ceuta there are some illegal boats arriving to Spanish coast. That means that after that they are able to going everywhere to the north or to the Mediterranean area. But after this meeting, we are sure that we are going to cooperate better and better. So I think that it was a good step for the European Union in order to know that facing illegal migration, it is a common target, and we have to coordinate our action. And if somebody is asking for solidarity,

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0: Live from NPR News in Boston, I'm Steve Brown. Acting Attorney General Todd Blanche has cleared a critical hurdle in his bid to be confirmed to the post after swaying Republican holdouts on a Senate committee to advance his nomination for a floor vote. The Senate Judiciary Committee voted along party lines today in support of the nomination of President Trump's former personal attorney. The vote follows a deal struck between Blanche and two Republican senators who had threatened to block his confirmation over the settlement of Trump's lawsuit against the IRS regarding the Republican president's leaked tax returns. A suspect has been charged with setting the largest of the wildfires that have destroyed at least 700 buildings and forced about 67,000 people from their homes in and around Spokane, Washington. Officials say 37-year-old Aaron Farinacci was arrested yesterday and booked on suspicion of first-degree arson in connection with the Old Trails fire. It's the biggest of the three blazes and in and around Spokane, none of which have been contained at all. U.S. job openings fell slightly in June, but the labor market continued to show resilience in the face of an economic shock from the fighting in Iran. The Labor Department says that employers posted 7.36 million vacancies in the month of June. 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
4: When decisions are made by the city of Bloomington or town of Normal, WGLT is there. 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
7: This is Sound Ideas at WGLT. I'm Lou Winner. Communities with established data centers in Illinois have no single way of mitigating environmental and resident impacts. In this second of three Sound Ideas stories about data centers outside McLean County, WGLT student reporter Ben Howell reports what works in one city may not fly in another.
8: Earlier this summer, the McLean County Board passed restrictive zoning for data centers. McLean County is one of the few areas in the state to take strong action to limit that kind of development. One of those is the Chicago suburb of Aurora. Even tougher rules apply there, though it took a minute for that municipality to get there. Back in 2012, the Chicago Mercantile Exchange, or CME, put up a data center. Aurora Zoning Director Tracy Basic says public reaction was a yawn.
9: The first one was CME. At that point, we allowed them as warehouses, so there was really no process.
8: Last year, though, a new data center owned by CyrusOne opened. The problem was warehouse approvals are fast and don't require public notice. Residents could tell a difference. Cooling fans from the data center were loud.
9: Then when we started getting some of the more bigger ones as they came in and started to expand, that's when we started getting, I think, more of the noise complaints.
8: Aurora Sustainability Director Allison Lindberg says the City Council took quick action and passed a three-month moratorium on applications.
10: So that expired on March 24th of 2026. And that is the same day that City Council voted for our new requirements.
8: The new rules came in four ordinances. Lindbergh says the city no longer treats data centers like warehouses. They must apply as conditional use facilities.
10: That means that they all receive a public hearing and they all have to be required approval by City Council. There's also public notice online in newspapers and mailed to the local residents within a certain distance.
8: The rules don't stop there. Aurora requires new data centers to have studies for water and sound pollution, renewable energy offsets for electricity use, and decommissioning plans. Aurora's mayor describes the regulation as a reasonable start. Not everyone is as strict. DeKalb has one big data center in place and another on the way. City Manager Bill Nicholas says DeKalb never seriously considered moratoriums or strict regulation.
11: There was some concern that we need to just put a stop to data center development. I think the answer to that is moratoriums actually stop development.
8: Nicholas says the people who develop data centers are smart people, and that should carry weight of its own when considering what the data centers need to avoid disrupting the community.
11: We ought to have some level of trust because we're still going to be building warehouses and manufacturing and so forth that we're not putting a moratorium on.
8: Nicholas says the town does not require much tangible regulation. They have simple asks, like a water study.
11: We had to see what they were asking about. And in the case of Endeavor Edge, they're just flushing toilets with water. They're not using water for cooling.
8: He says DeKalb seems to be reaping the benefits of data centers. That loose approach does not sit well with some advocacy groups. Illinois People's Action Policy Director Don Dannenbring says they are rallying Illinois residents to demand more public input.
12: If you're talking about something that's going to affect us, we want in on every single decision-making level. And as I said before, that includes the right to say no.
8: Dannenbring says simple trust in data center companies is not enough.
12: If they're actually as good and friendly and reliable as they say they are and dependable, then they should be pushing for the passage of the Illinois Power Act.
8: The Power Act failed to pass the General Assembly last spring, but could come up again. Meanwhile, last spring, Governor J.B. Pritzker pulled back from his earlier support of data center development with a two-year moratorium on state incentives while the state studies the impacts. Illinois had been a preferred place to build data centers in the U.S. Brad Teets is the director of state policy for the Pro-Industry Data Center Coalition. With state and local moratoriums, the prospect of the Power Act, and other industry forces, Teets said in an April interview the uncertainty will have an impact on Illinois.
13: Many companies will simply take those benefits elsewhere.
8: He says the State Department of Commerce and Economic Opportunity reported the state incentive program resulted in more than $15 billion in investment in Illinois in 2024. I'm Ben Howell.
7: This afternoon on Sound Ideas, we'll explore the revenue streams of data centers. That's part three of WGLT's series on data centers in DeKalb and Aurora. Some other stories we've got for you today. Insurance industry experts explain how AI will change its workforce. And a judge denies the Trump administration's access to Illinois voter data. You can find more on those and other stories at WGLT.org. Your weather today is looking sunny. We've got a high of around 85. This is WGLT.
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16: I'm Robin Young. It's Here and Now. Remember The Lorax, the fluffy orange Dr. Seuss character running through the Truffula tree forest, shouting for all to hear, "I am the Lorax. I speak for the trees." Well, that's because, he explained, the trees had no tongues, couldn't speak for themselves. Well, more and more people are speaking for them. The tiny town of Terrasse-Vaudreuil, population 2,000, about half an hour west of Montreal, has now become Canada's first town to sign on to the Universal Declaration of the Rights of the Tree, an international initiative born in France in 2018, presented as a petition to the UN. More than three dozen U.S. communities have laws or non-binding resolutions supporting it. Those rights for trees include the right to life, to natural growth, to integrity, and to regeneration, all concepts introduced to town members in Terrasse Vaudreuil after a local screening of filmmaker André Desrochers' movie, The Tree and the Arts. Joining us from Quebec is Sylvie Trepanier, a member of the town's Environmental Committee. Sylvie, welcome.
17: Thank you for having me.
16: And talk about your town and its relationship to trees. It was carved out of a forest.
17: Yes, it is. It's a small town, 1.2 square kilometers. 70% of the territory is trees, but we still find there's room for improvement.
16: And just briefly, you know, we know that there are tree deserts where people have, you know, hot weather that's 10 degrees hotter than neighborhoods that have tree canopies. We know that trees protect, but tell us more about why are these trees so precious to you?
17: Well, besides the shade that they can provide us, they also reduce the erosion. So we are by the lake and we are flooded every year. So by planting trees, the proper one, the one that like to have their feet in the water, it will reduce the flood definitely because the tree will be able to absorb a lot of water rather than having just like a desert where water just gushes through. Also, you have trees that can reduce the wind. And by having trees planted in specific area, it reduces the soil erosion. So trees have different functions, have different reason to be, and we don't want to exploit them, but we want to use them to get a better living for us as well. So when we were presented that movie back in March, Trees and Art, from André Desrochers, it was a revelation because it was about a forest that is nearby our place. So at the end of the movie, they were suggesting us to register online to the Universal Declaration of Trees Rights, accepting that, yes, we want to go ahead and protect trees, consider them as a living being. And after that, they were saying, well, you know, a city can also sign a resolution to adopt such a declaration as well. So our mayor was there at the movie, and we said, well, we have to do something, man. You know, it's really important.
16: Okay, let's just go right at the heart of this notion that a tree has rights. You know, there are people who become indignant about this. You know, they say trees are resources, and they have been forever. And there are humans suffering who should get attention first. Talk about that sense that something that is not a human has rights.
17: Yeah, don't worry. They will not sue you, but they have the right to live. They have the right. A tree can be grown just for its wood. So it can be cut down and make furniture and make a firewood. They have functions. Just cutting trees for the pleasure of it, or your request that your neighbor cuts down his tree because the leaves get into your pool, this is not acceptable. Before cutting a tree down, we will sit with the citizen and check if there's anything else we can do, like maybe pruning it. You know, we lost the ash trees in Quebec because of that ash borer. Yeah. So we are aware of how fragile the tree is and how it's important to have a nice variety. So if something happens to one species, well, the other one can take over.
16: This debate has been going on for quite a while. Some may remember here in the States, late 60s, early 70s, when groups like the Sierra Club were fighting to maintain things like riverways and trees. There was a 1972 Southern California Law Review article in which Christopher Stone argued that extension of rights to some new entity has always been unthinkable. Rights for women and people of various religions, that was once considered unacceptable. Views on nature could similarly change. Corporations can't speak either. You know, corporations aren't a human, they're a thing, and yet we've given them rights and lawyers speak for them. So, in fact, yes, trees can't sue you, but a lawyer or a town like yourself can under this thinking that you've signed on to.
17: Yes.
16: So how are other people in your area, in the Quebec area,
18: responding to you?
17: Well, we had a pretty good response, but it's funny because the neighbors, the town around us, they considered us like a little bit of, phony people. I mean, we had people from India. We had people from Turkey, France, of course, other cities in the province of Quebec, asking us, well, how did you do that? Because you're small. Can I do that in a big city? How can I do that in one certain area? We have people calling from all over the world asking how we do and what we will do in the future, because we have to look at the bylaws and probably change.

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5: It's Here and Now. It is election day in five states today, including Michigan. In that purple state, two Democrats are facing off in one of the most expensive Senate primaries. In one corner, establishment candidate Haley Stevens, a U.S. House representative,

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1: But it really is when someone, your significant person, says to you, please go get this checked, that you do it because they live with it. 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
2: 7:34 in the morning UK time, or if you're elsewhere on the globe, it's 2:34 Eastern Daylight Time. And so in the UK, it's going to be too bright for us to see anything. But for our friends in the Americas, where it's nighttime, maybe we just don't know. So some of the world's biggest telescopes are going to be looking at it. So the Very Large Telescope at the European Southern Observatory is going to be looking at it. Other telescopes across the globe. I think this is quite exciting. I think if you are an amateur astronomer in the Americas, you know, why not take a look? You want to look at the Einstein crater.
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11: 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It's from 5 to 10 p.m. at the Bloomington Center for the Performing Arts. 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
12: Joe Newman's the lead singer of Alt-J, and he typically needs some time to recuperate after making a record. But after the birth of his daughter, it was clear that parenthood had rewired his brain. Inspired, he wrote and recorded his debut solo record, The Canyon. Coming up, Joe Newman of Alt-J, who performs as J. Jerome 87 on the Next World Cafe.
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3: Endometriosis affects around one in every 10 women. It's a condition that's more likely to make a sufferer scream than sing. But a musical is about to open at Edinburgh's celebrated Fringe Festival in Scotland this month in the hope of getting more people talking about it. In endometriosis, tissue similar to the lining of the uterus grows outside the organ, bringing excruciating pain, exhaustion, and for some women, infertility. How do you turn an unpleasant, often ignored condition into an entertainment, complete with dancing doctors? Endometriosis, the musical, tells the story of Jane, who's trying to work out why she's always in pain. Mariah Bartholdi, one of the co-writers, spoke earlier to Regini.
15: So this is a disease that affects 1 in 10 women worldwide. A lot of researchers, and myself included, think that number is even higher, something like 1 in 7, which is more than 200 million people around the world. Yet it takes on average 10 years to get a diagnosis. This is because there's not very much research funding, doctors aren't trained in it, and patients themselves don't know about the symptoms to look for to ask their doctor about. This is a chronic, systemic, full body disease that affects every part of your life. And we thought if we can just get some more people aware of it, that we would be doing our mission.
16: I have to confess, I have endometriosis. And until I was diagnosed 2 years ago, I didn't even know what it was. So there's clearly an awareness challenge, isn't there, Maria? How do you think this musical is going to help with raising information and awareness about the condition?
15: Well, we like to say as long as people leave our musical at least knowing the word endometriosis, which is in the title, we've at least done part of our mission.
17: I wish my life wouldn't end.

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3: 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Industrial policy used to have a bad rap in Washington, but the Trump administration is bringing it back, putting itself smack in the middle of private industry. We'll tell you more next time on Marketplace.

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3: Mostly sunny with showers on the way in tomorrow afternoon. This is 89.1 WGLT. I'm Colleen Holden. There's a chance of light rain tomorrow morning, followed by thunderstorms in the afternoon after 3 p.m. Money is the driving force behind data centers across the country. They are very profitable, and some of that cash is flowing to communities in Illinois. In the third part of our short Sound Ideas series about data centers outside of McLean County, WGLT student reporter Ben Howell reports on the revenue experience of two cities.
4: The city of DeKalb in northern Illinois has hosted a data center operated by Facebook parent company Meta for 4 years now. Amid cornfields south of the city, the facility has operated with little to no trouble. In fact, money from the facility has made a positive difference. City Manager Bill Nicholas says property tax money collected from Meta has been transformational.
5: In the first 4 years, the total tax benefit in direct dollars, actual dollars to all the local taxing bodies has been around $72 million.
4: The local school district receives most of that money. Nicholas says in DeKalb that breakdown is roughly 60% to the schools and about 8% to the city. The city does point to the new Leroy A. Mitchell Elementary School as evidence of what data center revenues can do for an entire community. The school opened a year ago.
5: We try to have neighborhood schools so we don't have to do a lot of busing, but there was our most densely populated neighborhoods are on our northwest side, and there was no neighborhood school there.
4: Nicholas says the school's price tag of $34 million was roughly the same as 3 years of Meta's property tax contribution to the school alone. Superintendent of the DeKalb Community School District, Billy Huermo, says money from Meta sped up the process of getting the school, but it's not accurate to say they essentially paid for it.
6: Very conservative with our numbers to ensure that we have a healthy fund balance. And even our board has agreed to a 20 to 30% fund balance minimum because we don't want to be in a spot where we can't pay our bills.
4: Huermo says the DeKalb School District is an example of another benefit, property tax relief. He uses the analogy of pizza.
6: Although six pieces of those are for us, we've left a couple behind. It doesn't mean the other taxing bodies can't eat those up if they wanted, but we've left some behind so that to eliminate that on the burden on our taxpayers.
4: Huermo says data centers kept the school district from needing to raise property taxes. Huermo says the presence of Meta and other new industry means residents are no longer the primary property taxpayers to the district.
6: By a lot, but now with the new industry, we've been able to shift more of what we utilize from industry and not as much as residential.
4: The resident share of the school tax pie has fallen from more than half to about 30%. DeKalb City Manager Bill Nicholas says data center community benefits are more than just property tax money. The land the Meta facility sits on was bought 2 decades ago. It was formerly agriculture, but had not been farmed since then. For those who worry about taking farmland out of production, Nicholas says this.
7: We're not out of corn. We're not out of farmland. County is 93%, 92% ag.
4: Others in the state are not as quick to find large projects or new programs to fund with data center money. In Aurora, city officials describe their approach to data center revenue as cautious. The money collected goes into the city's general revenue account. Aurora uses it for administration, maintenance, public safety, and other routine expenditures. Allison Lindberg, Aurora's sustainability director, says the city is hesitant to allocate data center money to pay for big capital projects.
8: We've had concerns, not just as city employees, but our citizens are concerned about counting on this revenue for too long. We don't know what the future of data centers is going to look like. We've heard things about concerns with a bubble.
4: Lindberg says the city feels it has to think about the possibility the centers could leave Aurora for a different site. The centers pay the city a utility tax based on how much power the centers use from the grid.
8: If they don't actually use as much energy as we had expected them to use, and then we're counting on that revenue, that's something that the city then has to consider.
4: Dollars don't matter for everyone. With the rise of a national pushback against data centers, local politics may beat the prospect of development and revenue. Aurora Mayor John Lash says despite city revenue growth from data centers, residents tell him $1 million isn't worth their peace of mind. WNIJ's Peter Medlin contributed to this report. I'm Ben Howell.

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3: Degrees and sunny here in Bloomington Normal. This is 89.1 WGLT. I'm Colleen Holden. As artificial intelligence budges its way into the business world, insurance companies are grappling with the changes to the kind of work that happens, the types of workers they need, and how to develop them. WGLT's Charlie Schlanker has more in the second part of an exploration of AI and insurance.
4: AI will affect several broad areas of the insurance sector: fraud detection, risk assessment, and damage assessment. Gunaratan Lunare, a professor at the Katy School of Insurance and Risk Management at Illinois State University, says in the future, AI can take over low-risk claims jobs.
5: Instead of human looking at this small stuff, AI can see, okay, what's the length and size and old house, and it can capture all the data, and it can also capture the context. Was the roof damage because of, let's say, someone hit a stone, or because of hailstorm, something else?
4: Lunare says AI can also assess the severity of damage. This reserves extra human capacity for more complex damage cases. Insurance companies have been doing data analysis to root out fraudulent claims for a long time. Pete Miller is the CEO of the Institute's Risk and Insurance Knowledge Group, a not-for-profit organization which educates and connects people in the industry. Miller says AI can improve that analysis to root out organized crooks in a big way.
6: There are sophisticated fraud rings in several parts of the insurance value chain around perhaps attorneys or doctors, or there's a pattern that everything's going to this doctor and this attorney ring.
4: Miller says increasingly some foreign governments in Eastern Europe and other places are getting into insurance fraud.
6: There are some nation states that are supporting hackers that might set up fraudulent websites. They can make a search engine optimization such that it goes to this fraudulent website.
4: The customers enter their data on the fraudulent site and it gets sold on the dark web. He says hackers typically set up these websites in advance of a severe weather event like a hurricane. ISU's Gunaratan Lunare says good AI is competing with bad AI in what amounts to a cyber arms race.
5: People can use AI to come up with exaggerated accidents, even fake video, fake images. If you have small damage, AI can make it bigger damage. Now, the question is how your AI is better than the fraudster's AI.
4: AI will also help insurance agents develop better risk profiles for home policyholders. That can produce variations in rates. Pete Miller says it can also prevent losses.
6: Hey, you know what? Here's your house as it exists today, including the surrounding vegetation. Here's the impact of a wildfire coming through. Conversely, if you remove vegetation for a safety barrier, here's the impact on your house, and it's likely to be better.
4: The insurance industry has a long-running workforce shortage and challenges in attracting new workers to a business, perhaps unfairly stereotyped as boring. AI could both help and hurt that situation. Illinois State University's Gunaratan Lunare says AI technology shifts may increase the competition for some of the more marketable skill sets. For instance, data scientists and IT professionals in one field can move to another with relative ease. Julia Lamb is a principal in workforce solutions for PricewaterhouseCoopers International, who specializes in the insurance sector. Lamb says insurance companies are risk-averse and may not be adopting AI as fast as businesses in other sectors. Lamb says the early adopters will have an advantage in hiring the kind of workers needed in this new AI world. On the flip side, since AI does away with many routine repetitive tasks, Pete Miller with the Institute says insurance may escape its stereotype as an unexciting field. The change in the nature of work poses new questions for insurance companies about how they develop employee expertise, a fund of experience on which to base judgment calls and transfer knowledge. For example, if you don't come up by serving your time in the claims division for a while before moving on to another area, companies will have to find another way to teach workers about their unique business process. Julia Lamb of PricewaterhouseCoopers says, no client of hers is saying they want to step away from the apprenticeship model, but insurers will develop talent in a more accelerated way.
7: Rather than learn on the job being your primary, in some cases almost sole way to learn, they're thinking about a lot more creative learning paths, simulations. Now you can create trainings very, very quickly.
4: Lamb says it's easy to push those modules to all who need them and eliminate the cost of sharing that knowledge. She says most clients believe workers will move from entry level to productivity faster because that information is democratized.
7: Maybe it's an underwriter who's underwriting a type of risk they've never underwritten before. Instead of just going to the specialist above them, they can do very rapid learning on their own to understand the baseline and then call on the specialist just for, you know, check my assessment.
4: Pete Miller says companies will have to be very intentional about information transfer because there's so much of it, and particular kinds of worker skills will have a premium.
6: Do you have data fluency? Can you understand and look at that data and sort of say, here's signal, here's noise? Do you have AI literacy? Do you know what that model does? One of the major skills is curiosity and just a mindset around sort of looking at things holistically.
4: Colleges and universities are still teaching mostly in traditional ways. ISU professor Gunratan Lunare says higher ed offers subjects like insurance, coding, and finance in isolation. He says that's concerning.
5: Education system needs to update their coursework. We will be teaching you the basics, but at the same time, we will be teaching you how to use these AI tools to kind of make it more faster, make it more efficient.
4: Lunare says he's developing what may be the first such AI-centered course in the nation, and it's perhaps a year away from rollout. AI also has implications for management, particularly middle managers. Consultant Julia Lamb thinks there may be a need for a bigger middle level of generalists who are doing a broader range of oversight than in the past. Middle managers have been dealing with people. Now, Pete Miller says they'll have to manage processes and exceptions to processes.
6: You know, it really collapses layers in an organization. The stuff in the middle, it's good, it's accurate, it's very fast. Most of that stuff goes through. But the manager has to use, I think, discretion and judgment on the exceptions.
4: That doesn't mean people skills won't be at a premium. Miller says there's a continued need for coaching because critical thinking is a skill that takes time to develop. Julia Lamb agrees. She says understanding people plus understanding where AI work slop has gotten through are tall tasks. Middle managers have never had it easy, and she says that won't change.
7: I think the role ends up becoming harder.
4: Lamb says in many cases, they're starting to see models where there's a manager over more employees than they've had in the past. I'm Charlie Schlenker.
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16: In Los Angeles, I'm Kai Rizdahl. It is Tuesday today, 4 August. Good as always to have you along, everybody. We turn today for our understanding of the current state of this economy to American industry. The Institute for Supply Management tells us that last month, the entire manufacturing slice of this economy grew at its fastest rate in 4 years. There's higher demand, there are growing backlogs, there's more production on factory floors, and more manufacturing employment as well. That is noteworthy in and of itself. All the more so, though, because manufacturers still have a whole lot of challenges: higher energy costs, higher interest rates, tariffs, and both business and consumer uncertainty staring them in the face. So Marketplace's Justin Ho gets us going with why American factories are so busy right now.
17: The manufacturing sector has been picking up, in part because manufacturers are building out their capacity. Matthew Miskin with Manulife John Hancock Investments says last year's tax law helped many businesses upgrade.
18: Whether it's property, plant, equipment, whether it's investing in a new segment of the business.
17: Miskin says the manufacturing sector is also seeing plenty of demand, especially from other businesses.
18: And what is the big business expense of 2026? It's this little herd of thing called AI.
17: Miskin says data center development is creating demand for computers and other electronics. It's also creating demand for industrial equipment, says Bernard Yaros, lead U.S. economist with Oxford Economics.
19: You're seeing a lot of demand for engines, turbines, and power transmission equipment because the AI build-out, a key component of that, is ultimately the necessary upgrades to the power grid.
17: But Yaros says it's not just AI. The Institute for Supply Management found that inventory levels right now are low for transportation equipment, food and beverages, plastic and rubber products, chemicals. Yaros says that means all kinds of businesses are going to have to restock.
19: That's also going to be a broad tailwind to manufacturing as businesses need to replenish their inventories of goods.
17: Businesses also might want to restock because they're worried about the president's new round of import taxes. But Scott Paul with the Alliance for American Manufacturing says many manufacturers have gotten used to tariffs by now.
20: Instead of either delaying some of these capital expenses or purchases, or hoping that there'd be a different outcome, there's this realization that this is the new normal, but we can operate successfully in this.
17: Paul says higher tariffs could cause the manufacturing sector to slow down. Same with an escalation in the Middle East or higher interest rates. But for now, he says, the sector is proving to be resilient. I'm Justin Ho for Marketplace.
16: On Wall Street today, well, I mean, clearly artificial intelligence really is the greatest thing since sliced bread, and the Strait of Hormuz is going to open any day now. We'll have the details when we do the numbers.

0: coming up.
1: They say, look, I feel like I'm crazy. I feel like I should put on my tinfoil hat when I start talking about this.
0: Well, okay then. First, though, let's do the numbers. Yeah, everything's fine. Dow and Deltro's up 907 points today, 1.7%, 54,085. The NASDAQ jumped 671 points, 2.6%, 26,584. The S&P 500 bounded up 136 points, 1.8%, 77,036. Can you bound it down, by the way? Justin Ho had the latest on manufacturing. One of the big stuff makers in this economy, Caterpillar, posted quarterly earnings that were better than people had been guessing. Shares of the heavy equipment maker, based in Irving, Texas, by the way, rose 5.4%. SpaceX reported its Q2 results after the closing bell. Shares were up 9% during the session, down 7% after hours. You may draw your own conclusions. 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
0: This is Marketplace. I'm Kai Rizdal. McDonald's had a not-so-great morning. The company reported today second quarter sales did grow 0.8%, but that was less than analysts had been expecting, also about a third of the growth it saw this time a year ago. Also, and related, McDonald's has replaced the

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3: Mostly sunny with showers on the way in tomorrow afternoon. This is 89.1 WGLT. I'm Colleen Holden. There's a chance of light rain tomorrow morning, followed by thunderstorms in the afternoon after 3 p.m. Money is the driving force behind data centers across the country. They are very profitable, and some of that cash is flowing to communities in Illinois. In the third part of our short Sound Ideas series about data centers outside of McLean County, WGLT student reporter Ben Howell reports on the revenue experience of two cities.
4: The city of DeKalb in northern Illinois has hosted a data center operated by Facebook parent company Meta for 4 years now. Amid cornfields south of the city, the facility has operated with little to no trouble. In fact, money from the facility has made a positive difference. City Manager Bill Nicholas says property tax money collected from Meta has been transformational.
5: In the first 4 years, the total tax benefit in direct dollars, actual dollars to all the local taxing bodies has been around $72 million.
4: The local school district receives most of that money. Nicholas says in DeKalb that breakdown is roughly 60% to the schools and about 8% to the city. The city does point to the new Leroy A. Mitchell Elementary School as evidence of what data center revenues can do for an entire community. The school opened a year ago.
5: We try to have neighborhood schools so we don't have to do a lot of busing, but there was our most densely populated neighborhoods are on our northwest side, and there was no neighborhood school there.
4: Nicholas says the school's price tag of $34 million was roughly the same as 3 years of Meta's property tax contribution to the school alone. Superintendent of the DeKalb Community School District, Billy Huermo, says money from Meta sped up the process of getting the school, but it's not accurate to say they essentially paid for it.
6: Very conservative with our numbers to ensure that we have a healthy fund balance. And even our board has agreed to a 20 to 30% fund balance minimum because we don't want to be in a spot where we can't pay our bills.
4: Huermo says the DeKalb School District is an example of another benefit, property tax relief. He uses the analogy of pizza.
6: Although six pieces of those are for us, we've left a couple behind. It doesn't mean the other taxing bodies can't eat those up if they wanted, but we've left some behind so that to eliminate that on the burden on our taxpayers.
4: Huermo says data centers kept the school district from needing to raise property taxes. Huermo says the presence of Meta and other new industry means residents are no longer the primary property taxpayers to the district.
6: By a lot, but now with the new industry, we've been able to shift more of what we utilize from industry and not as much as residential.
4: The resident share of the school tax pie has fallen from more than half to about 30%. DeKalb City Manager Bill Nicholas says data center community benefits are more than just property tax money. The land the Meta facility sits on was bought 2 decades ago. It was formerly agriculture, but had not been farmed since then. For those who worry about taking farmland out of production, Nicholas says this.
7: We're not out of corn. We're not out of farmland. County is 93%, 92% ag.
4: Others in the state are not as quick to find large projects or new programs to fund with data center money. In Aurora, city officials describe their approach to data center revenue as cautious. The money collected goes into the city's general revenue account. Aurora uses it for administration, maintenance, public safety, and other routine expenditures. Allison Lindberg, Aurora's sustainability director, says the city is hesitant to allocate data center money to pay for big capital projects.
8: We've had concerns, not just as city employees, but our citizens are concerned about counting on this revenue for too long. We don't know what the future of data centers is going to look like. We've heard things about concerns with a bubble.
4: Lindberg says the city feels it has to think about the possibility the centers could leave Aurora for a different site. The centers pay the city a utility tax based on how much power the centers use from the grid.
8: If they don't actually use as much energy as we had expected them to use, and then we're counting on that revenue, that's something that the city then has to consider.
4: Dollars don't matter for everyone. With the rise of a national pushback against data centers, local politics may beat the prospect of development and revenue. Aurora Mayor John Lash says despite city revenue growth from data centers, residents tell him $1 million isn't worth their peace of mind. WNIJ's Peter Medlin contributed to this report. I'm Ben Howell.
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3: 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I'm Elsa Chang.
4: And I'm Juana Summers. Becoming a parent can transform every relationship in your life, even the ones that feel essential and unbreakable. 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